0: Right. So yeah, so you're teaching now. You're also teaching different things about artistic research and also one piano. And I would love it if you could, play us something that would demonstrate what you do and your style. What do you want to do?
1: Something solo, perhaps?
0: Yeah, yeah,
1: Okay.
0: yeah.
1: If you want, I can. I always written not I would say not music, but tunes, piano tunes with melody, perhaps because I could have been a singer. And since I play jazz, I always write melodies, jazz melodies. And for me, one of our main piano melodist in France was Michel Petrucciani. And I dedicated a composition to the composition is dedicated to Mike P. You know, Mike P Publishing was his edition Mike P. So the tune is dedicated to Mike P, and it's called Mr. P.
0: Go for it. Thank you for tributing Michel. He was one of my idols also.
1: And since in the conference I showed those quartal harmonies, quartal system, I will try to introduce some quartal stuff in the tunes.
0: You have to do what you preach.
1: Normally not, but today, yes.

0: I think Mike P would have lost it. Yeah. If you're not familiar with Michel Petrucciani, he was a wonderful pianist from France, but he had some incredible challenges to overcome. He had glass bones and, was very short.
1: 96 meter.
0: Centimeter. And so luckily, but his hands were fully developed, and luckily his dad decided to build an apparatus for him so he could work the pedals with that. And it was incredible to see, you know, how he would be at the piano and really hear his music and be so expressive.
1: To see him in real time, unseen, was an experience.
0: But unfortunately, his life got cut pretty short because of the sickness, yeah. But he gave us a lot in that.
1: A lot of wonderful music.
0: So, well, you're actually from Paris too, right?
1: Paris 8. In Paris 8 University, but
0: Right, right, right, two. Right. We should have mentioned that because I don't think we mentioned that earlier.
1: In France, it's very separated. Instrumental teaching is in conservatory and, history, analysis, and so on, isn't mainly in university. For the moment, it's changing, but it was like that since many years. I wasn't able to choose. I teach both, so I teach piano jazz, and ensembles in conservatories, and I teach also the rest, university.
0: It's fascinating to see all the different systems and how they work. And I got my doses of French over the last few days. I got to practice too. But yeah, we should do one more together.
1: Yes, you proposed, a tune from Chick Corea. I said to you, it's open, what you want, whatever you want, and you propose?
0: I proposed Windows, and because it's something in three, plus he told me we have to play some real jazz with

0: I think we need that right now.
1: Yeah, that's what I thought.
0: Perfect time of the day.
1: What can I add? So I can't add anything. I will remove.
0: That sounds perfect. That the other piano head doesn't have a lid on. This might be easier to fit. I don't know.
1: I want this guy.
0: Yeah, everybody's wanting this guy.
1: You know why? Because I have the same exact model in Portugal since like...
0: You have the same one?
1: Yeah.
0: I'll take this on the side so it doesn't fall and we will
1: okay.
0: Are installed to feedback.
1: Yeah, myself.
0: Yes. Yeah.

0: That was in very solitude.
1: Not sure I got the melody, but I got the solitude. I definitely got the solitude. And yeah, what a wonderful demonstration of those different techniques.
0: Mm-hmm.
1: So to get the sound sustaining, how
0: so I was using an E-ball, which was initially created in the 60s for guitar.
1: Right, okay.
0: But then, you know, composers got hip to it. I was like, you know what? We should try this out. And it's a wonderful thing. It turns the instrument into this kind of phantasmagoric kind of a thing, you know? Yeah, so these hybrid techniques are kind of a mix between inside piano techniques, in which I manipulate the strings directly, expansion techniques, which kind of ties into what Pier Giorgio was doing through the Evo, and then hybridization, you know, plucking, scraping. Yeah, but it all can be done.

0: with just, I used just three elements. So like mallets, Evo, and my name tag. And it was it.
1: That's what name tags are for, right? Finally, a good use.
0: Yeah.
1: No, yeah, it's amazing. You know, and obviously you have to have the right environment, the piano water.
0: Yes.
1: But you have you released an album with that. Right?
0: So I've been using these techniques throughout my discography, and the latest one that I'm publishing next year, mm-hmm. it's called Transidiomatic Interferences,
1: mm-hmm.
0: and it was my doctoral recording project, mm-hmm. in which I spent 12 hours in a massive auditorium with a beautiful Steinway Grand 9-foot, and I had my entire catalog of preparations,
1: mm-hmm.
0: and so I did each track based on their acoustic interferences. So for instance, I only use one type of material for one track,
1: mm-hmm.
0: one type of preparation for another, one type of approach for another, so you can hear clearly all, not all, but a lot of the possibilities through that particular medium, you know. So one is just based on wood, so what does that mean, you know? One is just based on plucking, but what does that mean, you know? So I explore that in a very methodical way, you know. And so every track of the album, mm-hmm. had all the words start, the first word has trans in it and the second one has inter it, so transmogrification of intermissions, you know, stuff like that. And it's it's this idea, this expansion on language itself, just like on idiom itself. So anyway, so this thing, and it's coming next year.
1: Yes. Yeah. Definitely something to look for.
0: Yes.
1: And what a great example of this concept of artistic research, right? Mm-hmm. And where you're doing, but you're also sharing about how this works and how doing it gives us a deeper understanding of it. Is
0: well, my experience has been every time I expose my students or other department students to this, they all end up becoming more excited about playing the piano. You know, it's like this becomes this excuse to go back to the piano. And so, I mean, if that's what it takes, why not? You know what I mean? So, yeah.
1: I mean, it's just inviting people into
0: exploration, yeah.
1: What you do and what your flavor.
0: Yes.
1: So, well, it makes me like try to explore.
0: Yes.
1: Things,
0: yes. That's your turn. Go.
1: No. I'll do that by myself.
0: Yes.
1: But yeah, want to play once again?
0: Let's do it. You have proposed a tune that I'm not very familiar with. So it's my turn to be uncomfortable and your turn to fly. I'm kidding.
1: That makes the most creative thing.
0: Yes. I'm in anger. Let me read my cheating mechanism.
2: Let's go. Here we go.
1: And we're truly improvising because we haven't even like thought about this.
0: No.
1: So cool. I can't.
2: This thing's cheating the stuff.

0: Well, thank you, Renato, for true improvisation.
1: Yes.
0: So we do have a few more minutes, and I want to take that time to just ask all the ones who are still left over. I think we lost two of our pianists, but I think we have Joy and Philippe. And we are going...
2: Boys and dance girl.
0: That's half and half. So two for each piano, and you can kick each other off, or you can jump around and kick somebody else off the other piano, or...
2: Mixed.
1: Okay.
0: Or, you know,
2: this.
0: I would say we'll go on a true adventure.
2: Okay, let's go.
0: So I also want to thank... I want to thank Vincent Coutreau for putting this together, for the University of Tours for hosting us, for all the ones who came to listen to us explore. And thank you, Vincent, for a wonderful, wonderful 3 days. How about a handful, Vincent, wherever he is?
3: Thank you.
4: That's resourceful. And then we have two here. Well,
1: are there? Well, we could just move.
4: Always somebody
1: could just be in the piano. Okay.
4: I mean, with my hands.
1: I don't know.
4: Are
1: we going to do, like, musical chairs?
4: I think yes. Okay, let's do musical chairs. There's no rules. There's no rules. There's no
1: key. And the key of dumb.
4: It's a new chain, just for N, the key of
1: dumb. Dumb is sharp.
4: And the key of.
1: That's the key of that key. Yeah, that's it.
4: The fourth again.

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0: 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Well, that isn't until we play them. 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

0: 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Have You Heard? 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

0: What do George Cannon, Leo Viner, David Diamond, Ethel Smyth, Jean Rivier, Joan Tower, and George Lloyd have in common? Their music's been featured in a number of episodes of From the Vault. I host From the Vault on Sundays at noon on WICR and have always been interested in discovering new and unusual pieces of music written by composers of the 20th and 21st centuries. 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

0: 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I certainly do, and that's why From the Vault exists. 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

0: I love teaching at the University of Indianapolis because of how well I get to know my students. 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

night. 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It's on and on ad nauseam, sun to sun. 'Cause when it comes to blabbermouth, baby, you're number one.

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You sit around in your BVDs, guzzling beer, on ad nauseam. That's all I hear. 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

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For the last time, just be quiet.

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0: Welcome to the Free Zone on 88.7 FM WICR in Indianapolis. We're starting off in style, Tim D. Flying Burrito Brothers there at the end of that set. High Fashion Queen from going all the way back to 1970. Started off with Earache My Eye from Cheech and Chong. Could Have Been a Lady from April Wine. Arthur Brown and Give Him a Flower from The Crazy World of Arthur Brown. Be a Brother from Big Brother and the Holding Company. And High Fashion Queen from the Flying Burrito Brothers. We're kicking off Pride Month up here on the Free Zone in style. So hope everybody enjoys. Loosely themed Pride show.
1: Yeah, man.
0: Punk rock Pride coming up. A different song from Sloppy Seconds than the one you're expecting.
1: Really?
0: There's a reason for that. I'll tell you off mic.
1: Oh, okay.
0: Technical difficulties. Man, technical things have been giving me problems in the last week or two. But I think I'll survive. We'll probably be okay. So, one way or another, we're going to jump in with some Cactus, followed by some Billy Preston and the Isley Brothers. Stick around for the Punk Rock Hour at 1 o'clock. Stick around for Tim D and the good old Grateful Dead.
1: Yeah.
0: At 2 o'clock.
1: Yeah.
0: So, looking forward to that. Hope everybody has is having a good start to their month. We've had some nice weather, finally. I think we had 5 or 6 days in a row that were pleasant. So it's about time that rain was starting to get to me.
1: Mm.
0: So, anyway, got anything you want to throw in there before we jump back into the tunes, man?
1: Yeah, I want to recommend a film for you all to watch this month. It's called The Gay Deceivers. It's a anti-war film.
0: Is that the really old? Yeah,
1: it's from Vietnam era.
0: Okay.
1: Hilarious, man.
0: Okay.
1: Just check it out.
0: I'm going to have to check it out sure. Well, oh, heck. We're going to jump back in it with You Can't Judge a Book by Its Cover from Cactus. And all the way back to 1970 on this one. And then we'll be back here in a little bit. Stick around, stick around. You ready, man?
1: Man, let's go.
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0: All right, now it's your thing. Do what you want to do.
1: What
0: I can't
1: you
0: tell
1: do.
0: You.
1: Who Come on, man. To.
0: From the Essential Isley Brothers from 1969. Cactus started off that set with You Can't Judge a Book by the Cover from 1970 from the album Cactus, the self-titled album. Billy Preston and Encouraging Words. Some good stuff there from, I think Encouraging Words might be the name of that album too. I didn't put my little parentheses in here to tell me that, but my little codes. But, and the Isley Brothers right there at the end. You got something you want to say?
1: Nah, man.
0: Okay.
1: I'm trying to loosely connect everything that we played.
0: It's not too difficult.
1: Okay.
0: There is one on the second hour that you're going to get a kick out of. Where my mind was, okay. I hate to admit. But we're going to jump back into it with Hold Your Head Up from Argent. From the album All Together Now from 1972, followed by Alice Cooper and AC/DC. So stick around. We got some ELO, REO, and Fog Hat to wind out the hour. And then stick around for the Punk Rock Hour. Stick around for The Wheel with Tim D and the good old Grateful Dead. And other than that, we're just going to rock out for the rest of this hour almost. So you ready, man?
1: I'm ready.
0: You got a look on your face like you got a question or something.
1: Nah. Thinking about other things.
0: Okay.
1: Yeah.
0: Let's jump back into it. It's Argent and Hold Your Head Up. 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

0: ACDC's She's Got Balls. Before that, Be My Lover from Alice Cooper. And Argent started off that set. Hold Your Head Up from All Together Now from 1972. We're going to jump right back into it with ELO and Hold On Tight from the album All Over the World, followed by Keep Pushing from REO Speedwagon, and wind it out with a, I Just Want to Make Love to You from Foghat. Happy Pride Month, everybody. Stick around for some punk rock pride songs. You may interpret it that way, I guess, or not. We're just having a good time. That's what I'm saying, man. So, you ready, man?
1: Yeah.
0: Let's do it. Stick around, stick around. It's ELO and Hold On Tight to Your Dreams. 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

0: me from the Zero Boys from Vicious Circle. Started off with the Gizmos, Melinda is a Lesbian, followed by the Mr. T Experience, I Just Want to Do It With You from Love is Dead, from 2000, I guess. No, that's the next song. I didn't write that one down. What am I doing, man? The Vandals, The New You from Look What I Almost Stepped In from 2000. Masked Intruder and Am I Only Dreaming from 2012. New York Dolls Running Around from 2006. One Day It Will Please Us to Remember Even This. Great album. And The Zero Boys right there at the end. We're going to jump back in with some Sloppy Seconds, The Remote Controls, Up Scumbag, You Will Die, and The Retreads coming up, and a whole bunch of other stuff after that. Stick around for The Wheel and the good old Grateful Dead.
1: Yeah.
0: And good old Tim D.
1: Yeah, classic Dead, man. Nothing fancy. Okay?
0: That's all fancy.
1: We need that right now in this world.
0: That's right. We need a lot of things.
1: We do.
0: I wish I could provide some of them, but... there's that. That's that. Oh, man. Hope everybody is going to have a good month and has started it off nice and safe and it all stays that way.
1: Man, come on.
0: We're just trying to support. We support everybody, pretty much. As long as you got love in your heart, we support you.
1: Man, thank you for saying it that way, Tom, because that is it.
0: That's the way I feel about it. No matter who you are, what you are, where you came from, or how you do your thing. If you got love in your heart, that probably covers most of the issues that you may have.
1: You know, we love you even if you got hate in your heart, but ain't nobody got time for that.
0: That's right. I like that. All right, man. You ready?
1: Yeah.
0: We're going to jump back in with some Sloppy Seconds from Destroyed, If I Had a Woman, and then some more after that. 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

0: remote controls. Don't think about that one too hard. Up Scumbag with Hugs and Kisses Don't Pay the Bills from Don't Look Back. You Will Die with Nasty Ass from 2005. Great album. And The Retreads right there at the end. We're going to jump back into it with God Save the Queen from the Sex Pistols.
1: Come on, man.
0: Followed by The Weirdos, Johnny Thunders and the Heartbreakers, The 20 Belows, The Queers, and The Urinal Mints. Then we'll be back for a little bit more. Stick around for The Wheel with Tim D and the good old Grateful Dead coming up after all this foolishness.
1: Yeah, man.
0: And we're having fun up in here, man. We got some great music for you, so stick around. It's the Sex Pistols from Nevermind the Bollocks. 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You ready, man?
1: Yeah.

0: right now, the Urinal Mints from South Bend, Indiana. Can I say dildo on the radio, man?
1: That's I would think so. It's not one of the words.
0: It's not one of the... Right, right. It's not.
1: According to, you know, comedians we respect.
0: From the album Own Your Soul, Dildo, from 2007. God Save the Queen from the Sex Pistols, from Nevermind the Bollocks, from 1977. There's three in a row from 1977.
1: Okay.
0: Because they were rocking back in 77. Can't wait to get to next year when we do that rock and roll from then. The Weirdos and Happy People from Destroy All Music from 77. Johnny Thunders and the Heartbreakers with I Want to Be Loved.

0: also from 77, The 20 Belows, with Shiny Little Hearts from Headaches and Mood Swings from 2006. Love, Love, Love from The Queers, Don't Back Down from 96. And The Urinal Mints, Dildo from 2007. Good stuff, man.
1: Great stuff.
0: This just doesn't get any better. So, got some Pizzle coming up. Speaking of doesn't get any better, you know what? It gets better, man, with some Pizzle. Gotta love Pizzle from Indianapolis. Followed by the Dead Milkman, Teenage Bottle Rocket, Teen Idols, Pansy Division, and one more from the Gizmos. So let's jump back into that. What do you think?
1: Let's do it.
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And a regular dude, DMD from the Gizmos, started off with a little exposure from the album Party Patrol from Pizzle from 2003. Stewart from the Dead Milkmen from Beelzebubba, going back to 1988. That's a good one, man. They call me Steve from Teenage Bottle Rocket. From Tales from Wyoming, that one came out in 2015. Let's Make Noise from Teen Idols from 1997.

0: Cowboys are frequently secretly fond of each other from Pansy Division. Don't remember what year that album came out. Number of years ago. And the Gizmo's regular dude right there at the end. Stick around for the wheel. Right now.
1: Right now. Ready, man? 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

0: 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How was that, Tom? Is that enough?
1: No.
0: I run out of breath, man. Bertha, don't you come around here no more, okay? Ever since you changed your name for Bob, we don't want to hear about it. Playing some classic Live Dead. Not trying to put on any airs. This is what happens when you're unprepared, but you always carry around a baggie full of flash drives of Grateful Dead. I don't want to get pulled over, but I kind of want to because I want them to see the baggie and go, "What's in the baggie, son?" It's psychedelic, officer. I assure you of this. We're going to get a little psychedelic here in a minute.
1: There you go.
0: Let's see. High Rider playing down in Bloomington as we speak at the Bluebird, and it's always a good time. I hope everybody's down there. On your way back to Indianapolis, you should tune into the Free Zone if you haven't already. You know, I might throw that out there on the family page to get y'all hip. Doing Punk Rock Pride and then the good old Grateful Dead. Man, I just saw that the Hippie Hill Fest is a July 4th extravaganza down there in Bean Blossom. I was trying to plotting and scheming on what to do and where to go for the July 4th weekend. I may just end up down in Bean Blossom, man. Joe Marcinek Band headlining that thing with Graciously Departed and all kinds of just good stuff, man. Looks like a good time. They're having a kind of a jam on Thursday night and then Friday and Saturday, you know, all day probably. I don't know. Low Dough event, $10 to get in each day, or tickets are free if you buy a camping space if you want to camp out all weekend. I just saw all this and I got fired up, man. I think it's going to be a good time, so I wanted to get that out there for y'all. It's a little, you know, it's not as far away as you think. It's a month away, right? So, what better
1: it's
0: way
1: to... It's not too far of a drive, either.
0: No, it's not too far of a drive. What a way to celebrate your freedom, man. Anyway. trying to think of what else is coming up. Oh, High Riders all over the place, man, doing all kind of fun stuff. They're in Gas City tomorrow. So if you go to Bloomington, then go to Gas City. They're playing this new venue up there that I guess is really cool. Unfortunately, I'm not going to be able to make it, but I'm going to get the review from folks, see how it goes. Lots of good stuff. J-Rad is coming to Rock the Ruins. I don't remember if I said that. I think it's in August. I'll try to get the date for you guys for sure. But J-Rad's a nice dead, I don't know what you want to call them, tribute band, I guess. Or really, they do their own thing, man. They put their twist on the song of the Grateful Dead. So it's a good time. I'm guessing if you're listening to this show, you kind of like the Grateful Dead. I'm just going out on a limb here. That's what we do.
1: Good odds on that one.
0: Yeah, we go out on limbs all

0: man. That's what we do, man. try and think of what else is happening. Nothing else I can think of, man. I got it all out there. Listen, guys. We got the next weekend's the big 250th celebration or whatever, I guess. Birth of the nation. I don't, isn't that right?
1: We're a month away from that.
0: No, isn't it?
1: July.
0: Isn't it June 19th, the thing at the White House?
1: I don't know. I'm not sure.
0: Am I right or wrong? You know, where they're having the UFC fighters and all that stuff?
1: Oh.
0: On the president's birthday and all that stuff, isn't it?
1: It's June something or other,
0: isn't his birthday the same, they're claiming the same day as, I guess, the official birthday of the country? I don't know what that, what. I might have to do a little fact check, man.
1: You got me confused now.
0: But anyway, yeah, man, I thought that's when we was going to do our celebration. We're going to do ours on July 4th. Our right. Shows. Our
1: that's the actual birthday.
0: That's what I think, man, but I don't know. Anyway, I don't follow politics enough, I guess, to know.
1: 250 years, I think you can celebrate for more than just one day.
0: Can you, though? Some folks get a whole month.
1: That's right.
0: But yeah, so anyway, scrub that. But we got a lot of stuff. Hopefully, you know, we had a interview that I canceled. Now coming back, so hopefully we'll get that in a couple weeks. And then, yeah, man, then after, I got a surprise for you guys the week after the 4th here on the wheel. Just so, you know, I think it's really cool. It shouldn't be a shocker, but it kind of maybe is. I don't know. We'll see. What a buildup, man. Five, six weeks buildup, man. I'm going to say it every week. Guys, no matter where you go or what you do, keep your head up and turn that dead up. Look out for one another, and please always be kind. You ready, Tom?
1: Oh, yeah.

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1: Vocalist Nancy Kelly.
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2: It does destroy.

Good morning, and welcome once again to Space is the Place, a program bringing you music from around and beyond this great world. As usual, I hope that you can stay tuned

this week is this one of those weeks where you're hoping you don't pay attention to the days. Or maybe the time. Or maybe the numbers. Or maybe it's just simply a plan of not keeping track. As can happen with many things in our lives. Or is it more a point of not wanting to? Deferring responsibility to someone else or another time? Or is it just simple procrastination this week? With the weather warming up and turning quite nice out there, the realization that it is really summer. Nearly. Or has this week been a combination of other things? Perhaps planning. Whether it be a special day, a special moment, or even a special week. Whatever could it be that's coming up? Or has it already landed in your lap with that luxury of procrastination? Is this week about scrambling until the very end? Coming up with something the last moment? Or has instead this week been all about sneaky, lengthy plans? Well, stick around. It is another Space is the Place, and it starts right now here on the Diamond 88.7 FM.

I'm a WICR. Don't go anywhere. The Dude. Now abides.

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Of course, our opening theme, Dark Waters by Bob Holroyd, was followed this week by the Peace Orchestra with Who Am I, taken off of The Animatrix, the album from Warner Brothers Music. Juno Reactor brought us Solaris, part of their album Shango from Metropolis Records. And this, dead mouse with Polaris, part of their album We Are Friends, Volume 6. And I guess if it's been that long, then sure, we can be friends. Or we already are. Well, you know, I've been here for a while. And you may have been too, so sure, why not? This week, well, it's my anniversary. At least, from when I took over this show. This marks 26 years. So yeah, I'm keeping track. And for those of you who remember the very beginning, the first hour was Around the World in 60 Minutes. And then Space the Place. But right now, it's all together. So, in honor of that, this seems appropriate. Around the World by Daft Punk. Space is the place. Right here.

taking a quick look at your Metro Weather forecast for Saturday. Partly sunny early on, your high near 88. Scattered showers and thunderstorms expected in the afternoon. Or maybe just a chance. Right now, 30%. However, that is supposed to increase as we head further into the evening. Mostly cloudy skies, your low around 70. Scattered showers and thunderstorms leading into overnight. Isolated showers continuing through that amount. By Sunday, scattered showers and thunderstorms in the afternoon. Mostly cloudy early on, your high near 85 for Sunday night. Mostly cloudy skies, your low once again around 70. Scattered showers and thunderstorms heading late. Scattered showers overnight as well to complete your weekend. Looking ahead to Monday, showers throughout the day. Over an 80% chance. The possibility of a thunderstorm as well. Your high near 84. By evening time, showers. The possibility of a thunderstorm. Your low around 71. It's getting ahead Tuesday. Showers. Still possibly a thunderstorm. Your high near 85. By evening time, showers. And possibly a thunderstorm. A chance of showers and thunderstorms overnight. Your low around 72. Scanning ahead your week beyond, a chance of showers and thunderstorms all week long. So, I hope you enjoyed this last week. The next week doesn't quite look as good, at least on paper. But yet, we still continue. Their album Filters, part of Kanpai Records. This is the Peas with Spinning.

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to Space is the Place, coming to you on the Diamond 88.7 FM, WICR, catching you up on music you've been listening to. We drop all the way back into the second half of the 3 o'clock hour, where we last mentioned the Peas with Spinning, taken off of their album Filters from Canpi Records. Also, the Daft Punk tune Around the World was taken off of their album Homework, which I failed to mention the album title. After the Peas, we heard from Traffic, taken off of their album Bullet from Global Underground Records. They performed the tune Your Light. Pink Floyd with another Brick in the Wall. And I'll be honest, I didn't think I'd talk about bricks this week. It was the Eric Prydz remix in honor of Prydz Month. The CyberZen Sound Engine brought us a pair of tunes off of their album Auslander from CyberZen Sound Engine Records, including Children, Agnes Die, and Shroud, The Final Flag. And concluding the last hour was Enigma with Silence Must Be Heard, taken off of their album LSD, Love, Sensuality, Devotion, their greatest hits, part of Virgin Records. Taking a look at your Metro weather forecast for Saturday: partly sunny skies early on, your high near 88. Take it while you can get it. Scattered showers and thunderstorms mainly in the afternoon. Right now, just a 30% chance, but increasing to 50% chance in the evening. Mostly cloudy skies, your low around 70. Those scattered showers and thunderstorms really more likely developing overnight and continuing into Sunday. Mostly cloudy skies, your high near 85. Scattered showers and thunderstorms throughout the afternoon. By evening time, those scattered showers and thunderstorms continuing. Scattered showers overnight under mostly cloudy skies at low, dropping to around 70 to complete your weekend. Trust me when

say this. Get as much enjoyment over the weekend as you can. Looking ahead to Monday as your work week resumes. Showers and the possibility of a thunderstorm throughout the morning. Your high near 84 right now, an 80% chance. That continues into Monday evening. Showers still. A possibility of a thunderstorm. Your low around 71. Scanning ahead, Tuesday, showers throughout the day. An 80% chance. The possibility of a thunderstorm. Your high near 85. By evening time, still showers. Still a possibility of a thunderstorm. A chance of showers and thunderstorms overnight. Your low around 72. Scanning ahead, your week beyond still brings a chance of showers and thunderstorms throughout the entire week. Just decreasing chances as the week goes on. So summer, though it may feel, still seems to be an awful lot of spring showers before official summer makes it here. We continue. The 4 o'clock hour began with Wally Brill's A Loop in Time, remixed by Banco de Gaia and taken off of Banco de Gaia's album Altered Realities. In the background, Deeper Net with Aether, part of their album Impossible Landscape, that one from Spotted Bakary Music. Really wrapping up, but still more from Spotted Bakary. So why not just go with it now? From Spotted Bakary Music and Wanderings Records. This comes from the album Subliminal Pulse. This is Bruno Sanfilippo. With Intrinsic Fluctuations. Space is the place. 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

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Catching you up on music you've been listening to from the first half of the 4 o'clock hour. We mentioned Wally Brill's A Loop in Time, remixed by Banco de Gaia. Deeper Net with Aether, part of their album Impossible Landscape. Bruno Sanfilippo's Intrinsic Fluctuations from their album Subliminal Pulse. And this, David Helpling and John Jenkins performing Edge of Tomorrow, taken from their album Found from Spotted Bakary Music. This week, well, weather-wise, you know about the rain that's coming. But this week is my 26th anniversary hosting this show, even though the show's been on longer than that. But the 26th anniversary is Jade. At least that's what the internet tells me. So, a little something to celebrate in unexpected ways. From the album Inhale, Exhale, Remixed, Volume 2, this is Rufus Du Sol with Breathe. Something you may have to tell yourself to do often. With the Dear Jade remix.

0: We're looking for adults 25 and under to be in our HPV vest.
1: 9. Ignition sequence start. We should see fire. 4, 3, 2, 1. We have ignition. We have tremendous flame out there. All engines, and we have liftoff. She's rising. She's yawing now to clear the tower. That's light yaw. Now the huge tail is passing the tower. She's lifting up. We have power clear. We have power clear. See her rising now as she's going up straight into the roll program, which she should be completing. We should expect to hear from the astronauts as this spin of land is beginning to shake with the power of it, the power of it.

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From unknown regions. Humanity's life depends upon the unknown.

been listening to Space is the Place, coming to you on the Diamond 88.7 FM WICR, catching you up on the last bit of music you've been listening to from the second half of the 4 o'clock hour. We last mentioned David Helpling and John Jenkins joining together for Edge of Tomorrow, part of their album Found, available from Spotted Bakary Music. That was followed by Rufus DeSoul with Breathe, the Dear Jade remix off of the album Inhale Exhale Remixed Volume 2, part of Rose Avenue Records, released just last year. The Irresistible Force brought us, well, the name of the show, Space is the Place, a pair of tunes from the album RSN 5, part of Rising High Records, released back in 1991. The Interplanetary Mix and the Intergalactic Ambient Mix. And we conclude tonight. I wasn't planning on doing another Deadmau5 song, but this is really the only time of year that I play this. Part of their album, part of his album, For Lack of a Better Name. This is Deadmau5 with Strobe, part of Mousetrap Records. I would like to thank you for tuning in tonight and spending my anniversary with me. Be sure to join us again next week for more Space the Place, 3 to 5 a.m., or tune in earlier to catch the Free Zone beginning at midnight. Stay tuned. Coming up next is Classical Guitar Live right here on the Diamond 88.7 FM WICR. So, did you enjoy it? Did you find

0: Something you could jam to. Something you could relate to. Just something that you found interesting. Or something that you've never heard anywhere else. This week, like any other week, can lead you to all kinds of new possibilities or things that maybe you just weren't acquainted with. So it's a chance to come back every single week and look for that something new. Or maybe explore on your own. Space. It is the place. And we're still here. After 26 years. And kicking for who knows how much longer. So, be sure to come back next week and see what we've got cooked up for then. Space. It is the place. We'll see you next week.
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2: 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I'm Tony Morris. Classical Guitar Alive is broadcast thanks to the generous support of the Augustine Foundation and the Kadosky Family Fund and Charles and Taco Parker and by Augustine Strings, makers of classical guitar strings since 1947. And thanks to a gift in loving memory of Adam Bratcher. Thanks for joining me for this week's edition of Classical Guitar Alive. We have music by Carl Philipp Emanuel Bach, Fernando Sor, Lennox Barkley, and much more. We'll start with guitarist John Williams performing the harpsichord sonata in D by Matteo Albanese.

Opening this week's edition of Classical Guitar Alive, we've just heard guitarist John Williams performing the harpsichord sonata in D by Matteo Albanese. Next is a sonata that was thought to be by Johann Sebastian Bach, but now we know it was actually written by one of his sons, Carl Philipp Emanuel Bach. We'll hear it performed by guitarist Tilman Hopstock and cellist Rainer Zipperling.

Carl Philipp Emanuel Bach's Violin Sonata, performed by guitarist Tilman Hopstock and cellist Rainer Zipperling. One of Fernando Sor's best-known concert showpieces is his Variations on a Theme of Mozart. We'll hear it performed by Manuel Barueco.

Manuel Barueco performing Fernando Sor's Variations on a Theme of Mozart. You're listening to Classical Guitar Alive. I'm Tony Morris. German composer Josef Kufner was a violinist and court musician during the time of Beethoven. He also wrote a lot of chamber music with guitar, including his sonata in C for guitar and piano. We'll hear it performed by Duo Gittiano.

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Some of the greatest pieces from the 20th century solo guitar repertory were dedicated to Julian Bream, including this next piece, Sir Lennox Barclay's Sonatina.

Julian Bream performing Sir Lennox Barclay's Sonatina. We'll close this week's edition of Classical Guitar Alive with Leo Brower's guitar duo arrangement of the Beatles song The Fool on the Hill by Lennon and McCartney. It's performed by the Edenstell Duo.

0: 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And thanks to a gift in loving memory of Adam Bratcher. 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That's why our mission is to bring this music to the widest possible audience. 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
2: Numerology is a metaphysical study that's sprinkled throughout many of the world's religions and spiritual philosophies. It's part of the building blocks of this piece by Lutheran composer J.S. Bach. It's built upon the numerology of the Christian faith. Through the prelude and fugue, we'll explore the Holy Trinity of the Christian faith as seen through the eyes of Bach. Its three parts align with the triple symbolism of the Father, Son, and the Holy Spirit. It's on the way. I'm Melanie Renata. I'm so glad you're here. Please stay with me.

A little morning rain in sound in this work. The trickle of melodic droplets coming from pianist Lydia Maria Bader. It's a traditional Chinese work called Glowing Red Morning Star Lilies.

a gentle yet vibrant work called Glowing Red Morning Star Lilies. Good morning, my friend. It is 6 past the hour. I'm Melanie Renata. And for centuries, no one really thought much of Pachelbel's Canon in D. Didn't think it was anything super special until a conductor recorded it at a slower tempo, and suddenly the magic of the piece was fully realized. Here, the Paillard Chamber Orchestra shares the OG quicker-paced version, Jean-François Paillard himself at the podium.

Lovely any time of year, but most popular, literally right now, a wedding season favorite, Paco Bell's Canon in D, the Pyar Chamber Orchestra performing. I'm Melanie Renata, and speaking of marriage and love and all that mushy-gushy stuff, while on a romantic holiday with his wife in Upper Bavaria, Edvard Elgar found musical inspiration for music like this, his Bavarian dances. Here's the Bournemouth Sinfonietta.

0: A musical memory of a romantic vacation, Norman Del Mar conducting the Bournemouth Sinfonietta, Elgar's Bavarian Dances. I'm Melanie Renata, and you'll want to get your coffee brewing, a work to wake you up in just a tick.
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0: 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I'm Henry Pensis, and you can join me every Sunday at noon for From the Vault. 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
1: J.S. Bach was nearly as passionate about composing music as he was about his faith and the study of Lutheran theology. This work explores a musical vision of the Holy Trinity as seen through the eyes of Bach. Here's the Boston Symphony with Prelude and Fugue, St. Anne in E-flat major.

0: Us, the Boston Symphony with Bach's Prelude and Fugue, St. Anne. I'm Melanie Renata, and I've got a musical matinee coming up for you in just a moment.
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It really is almost like you're seated in the front row of an opera here. The lights dim, the red curtains are drawn back, and out from stage left dances someone or something. You get to use your imagination here. The Helsingborg Symphony with a work called Matinée Musicale by Benjamin Britten.

0: using musical ideas from the famed opera composer Gioachino Rossini. It was Benjamin Britten's Mettine Musicale, the Helsingborg Symphony, performing. I'm Melanie Renata. Thank you for sharing some time and space with me this morning. Be good to yourself today, and be good to your neighbor too, okay?
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There's really only one thing I can think of that's worse than the sound of nails on a chalkboard. It's the sound of an alarm clock. Now imagine if your alarm clock was a daily bugle call. That was what Tchaikovsky woke up to every day during his stay in Rome. But instead of complaints, he wrote down those brass calls to preserve the warmth of the Mediterranean sun. The result is his Capriccio Italien. You'll hear his postcard from Italy later this hour. I'm Vernon Neal. Trumpeter Alison Balsam brings some good energy to your morning with the aria Sento la Gioia from Handel's opera Amadigi di Gaula, supported by Trevor Pinnock and the English Concert.

Trevor Pinnock and the English Concert featuring trumpeter Alison Balsam. That was Senta la Gioia, I Feel the Joy, from Handel's Amadigi di Gaula. Late 19th century Germany. The music was dense, over-engineered, but it was popular out there. Debussy did not like that. Not at all. He wanted to get rid of all of that heavy sonic weight and just find something unburdened. His second arabesque abandons all of those thick textures and trades it out for these cascading patterns you're about to hear. This performance swaps the traditional piano with something even more transparent and cascading, like a harp.

that one just feels so weightless. Harpist Maria Graf with the lines of Claude Debussy's Arabesque No. 2. Josef Lanner started out as a close friend and business partner to Johann Strauss Sr. before a little rivalry happened in the ballrooms of Vienna. Those two men single-handedly transformed a simple peasant dance into a massive global craze. Here's Josef Lanner's Pest Waltzes, performed by Concerto Curlin.

0: Concerto Curlin, Sarband, with Josef Lanner's Pest Waltzes. Up next, you'll hear a Baroque workout for an instrument you probably might not expect.
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some of my favorite things to watch on TV are those turning into your parents commercials from Regressive. The one that gets me every time makes me think of this next composer. The church officials at the time all saw it and made it a point to acknowledge that his hair was red. Here's the Red Priest, Vivaldi's Ricordo Concerto in C minor.

Michael Schneider and the Cologne Camerata with Vivaldi's Recorder Concerto in C minor. Peter Tchaikovsky was wrestling with a deep sense of homesickness when he first touched down in Italy. That all vanished when he received a wake-up call. Yeah, I mean, in the most literal sense possible. There was a military barrack that stood situated directly beneath his window, and every morning began with a bugle call.

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A young Beethoven absolutely loved the magic flute from Mozart. 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Here's cellist Yo-Yo Ma with pianist Emmanuel Ochs.

0: Yo Yo Ma and Emmanuel Acts, wrapping up Beethoven's Variations in Style. I'm Vernon Neal. It's always a pleasure having you here with me.
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4: Musicians and music fans were in uncharted territory when the COVID pandemic saw concert halls around the world shuttered. Pianist Isa Akane Mason said she learned something about herself during that involuntary lockdown.
5: The last couple of years, I felt that I was more introverted and preferred alone time. But yeah, I think I discovered that I'm actually a people person, which makes sense because I grew up in such a big family. I mean, maybe I'm both of those things, and maybe we all are to a certain degree.
4: 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I'm Valerie Kaler. People person Isa Akane Mason plays Chopin ahead this hour. Isa is Chopin ahead. Right now, the title track from an album she recorded with her brother, cellist Sheku Akane Mason.
5: Muse is a word that can be interpreted how you like, really, but Rachmaninoff is the composer that inspired both of us.

The Muse by Sergei Rachmaninoff. Pianist Isita Kane Mason and cellist Sheku Kane Mason. Isita is back later this hour.

From APM American Public Media, this is Performance Today, taking you to concerts around the world. I'm Valerie Kaler. American composer Florence Price wrote this music in the 1950s, a piano piece called Dances in the Canebrakes. Sadly, she died suddenly of a stroke right after she wrote this. She was only 66 years old. Her friend, fellow composer William Grant Still, made an orchestration right after she died, a personal tribute. Sadly, that orchestration did not get played right away, and music by Florence Price was forgotten for quite a while after she passed in 1953. Well, thank goodness there has been a revival of interest in her work in recent years. Dances in the Canebrakes was recorded in 2019, and ever since, orchestras around the world have been performing it in concert. Let's hear it from a recent concert in Berlin. Santu Matthias Ruvalli is conducting the German Symphony Orchestra in this orchestration by William Grant Still of music by Florence Price, Dances in the Canebrakes.

0: Dances in the Canebrakes. Florence Price wrote that music in 1953 as a piece for solo piano. She died suddenly right after she composed the music. And her friend and fellow composer William Grant Still made that orchestration in her memory. The orchestration languished for more than six decades and has only recently come to light. We heard Dances in the Canebrakes from a concert in Berlin. Conductor Santu Matthias Ruvalli and the German Symphony Orchestra. In a moment, up, up with people. 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
0: Remember that one time in 2020, the thing with the masks and the footprint stickers on the ground to remind you what 6 feet apart looked like? When the restaurants closed and the schools and the concert halls? The global community added a bunch of new words and concepts to our collective lexicon. PPE, surge capacity, social distancing. Some of us added other things. Raise your hand if you adopted a pandemic puppy, or had a lockdown baby, or learned to make sourdough bread. Whatever you may or may not have picked up or put down during the lockdown, I feel like we all learn things about ourselves, lessons we'll carry for the rest of our lives. Pianist Isita Kane Mason did, for sure.
3: Yeah, I think I discovered that I'm actually a people person, which makes sense because I grew up in

0: such a big family, but the last couple of years I was kind of going through a not very sociable phase. I prefer to be practicing or sleeping or reading. I felt that I was more introverted and preferred alone time. I mean, maybe I'm both of those things, and maybe we all are to a certain degree, but the pandemic has made me really feel how much I love connecting with people and performing for audiences and meeting people. And I just feel like now I don't want to miss anything social. So I think perhaps I'm both of those things. And if you get starved of one, you crave the other. But I definitely feel much more in the other side of myself now.
1: Here's some Chopin in the hands of people person Isatek Hanemason, the Piano Sonata No. 3 in B minor.

Isidore Connie Mason played the Piano Sonata No. 3 by Frédéric Chopin at the UGA Performing Arts Center on the campus of the University of Georgia in Athens. There are 7 Connie Mason siblings, each and every one a talented musician. Isidore often does duo recital tours with her cellist brother, Sheku, and she plays concertos with orchestras all around the world and gives solo recitals as well. One of those solo recital tours brought her to the University of Georgia. She played a varied program, from Haydn to Fanny Mendelssohn and Robert Schumann, but it was the Chopin, the one we just heard, that brought down the house. By the way, Isita has a pro tip for young musicians. Go to as many live performances as possible. She says she always feels inspired after going to a concert. I wonder how many musicians she inspired with the recital we just heard. Pianist Isidore Connie Mason. In a moment, show versus tell.

This is Performance Today from APM. Clarinetist José Franck Ballester does not want his chamber music partners to tell him what they want. He'd rather they just show him, start playing, and allow him to match. All the decisions about tempo and phrasing and dynamics happen in a private conversation without words, just through the act of playing music itself. Franck Ballester says, in a way, this makes chamber music like dancing. Both partners arrive knowing their own steps, but they become deftly attuned to any movement or gesture of the other. That magic spark is found in how the partners respond and support each other. Let's hear an example of Franck Ballester dancing with a partner on stage. No verbal conversation, just attunement and sensitivity to each other through the music. José Franck Ballester is playing the clarinet, Jean-Eflamme Bavouzet at the piano. This is The First Rhapsody by Claude Debussy.

In 1909, French composer Claude Debussy was named to the board of directors for the Paris Conservatory. His first job was to write tests for clarinet students. As part of a test, he wrote the piece we just heard, the first Rhapsody for Clarinet and Piano by Claude Debussy. We heard it from the Music at Menlo Festival in Menlo Park, California. José Franck Ballester played clarinet. Jean-Eflamme Bavousse was at the piano. Did you know we've got a new app for all your classical needs on the go? 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

0: 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I'm Valerie Kaler. 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

Concert Greensleeves and other delights as Gut, Wind, and Wire are joined by dancer Lisa Greensudek. Stay after the concert for a close-up introduction to early music instruments and dance and meet the artists on stage. The weekend concludes Sunday at 3 p.m. with the internationally acclaimed recorder virtuoso Matthias Malta and Ensemble Caprice take a musical tour of Europe with works by Purcell, Handel, and Vivaldi, and hear the ensemble's newest member, soprano Janelle Lusick. Tickets and information are available at indieearlymusic.org. The Indianapolis Early Music Festival, bringing medieval, Renaissance, and Baroque music to life for 60 years.

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1: Johannes Brahms.

Johannes Brahms, like every German composer of his generation, lived under the long shadow of Beethoven. I mean, imagine how creatively paralyzing it could be to think of presenting your first go at a symphony or string quartet to a public who'd already seen what Beethoven had done. So Brahms, creative, clever, but not super confident, Johannes Brahms, came up with a workaround. He'd stretch his compositional wings in the genres Beethoven hadn't perfected. Beethoven wrote a bunch of string quartets, but never a string sextet. That's the ticket, thought Brahms. From APM, American Public Media, this is Performance Today. I'm Valerie Kaler. Brahms' warm and woodsy sextet number one on the way this hour. That Brahms sextet features violins, violas, and cellos, a pair of each. James Ennis will be playing one of those two violins. He's playing one of three violins here in a triple violin concerto by Bach.

James Ennis, Yosuke Kawasaki, and Jessica Linnebach featured in that finale from a concerto for three violins by Bach. James Ennis is back later this hour with Chamber Music by Brahms.

From APM, American Public Media, this is Performance Today. I'm Valerie Kaler. Glad to have you along for today's musical adventures and discoveries. When British composer Erlyn Wallen was a young woman, she wanted to be a dancer. She trained for a couple years at the Dance Theater of Harlem in New York City. And then she realized that what she really loved about dance was, in fact, the music. Quite a few of Wallen's pieces have connections to dance, including the one we're about to hear. It's a snapshot of a dance. This is the opening movement of a piece called Photography by Erlyn Wallen. Conductor Mayan Chen leads the ensemble Rocco.

0: Erlen Wallen wrote that music for the 2005 wedding of a couple of her friends, a cellist and violist. She said the entire four-movement work, photography, was inspired by the experience of looking at a collection of photos, not trying to evoke an atmosphere or emotion or landscape of a particular image, just the feeling of perusing a whole bunch of pictures. Mayan Chan conducted Rocco in concert at the Denny Theater in Houston, Texas, in the opening movement of Photography. In 2024, King Charles appointed Erlen Wallen Master of the King's Music in the UK, the first black musician ever to hold that post in its four-century history. And she is determined to use that platform to widen access to free music lessons in school so that classical music is not the domain of the privileged. She absolutely credits her own career in music to the music education she got as a youngster. And she wants to make sure that newcomers to the classical world come from all income levels, all walks of life. Composer Erlen Wallen. In a moment. Thank you, sir. May I have another? You're listening to Performance Today from APM.
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0: You see it quite a bit in mystery novels, where a prolific author uses the same formula, maybe even the same characters, across many books. The details of the plot might change, but overall, people know what to expect. And the new books are hits, partly because people know what they're getting into. Composer Antonín Dvořák had a bit of a James Patterson moment in the late 1870s. He wasn't super well known at the time, and he wrote a series of duets based on Moravian folk tunes. They became quite popular after the Berlin publisher Simrock distributed them. And the publisher thought, if the first publication was successful, why not try this again? Simrock asked Dvořák to write a series of dances based on Czech folk tunes. He wanted arrangements for piano four hands and also for orchestra. Dvořák spent a couple of weeks dashing them out, and the Slavonic dances were a wild hit. With yet another hit in their hands, Simrock asked him to do it again. Same instrumentation, same inspiration. But this time, Dvořák was reticent. He didn't think he could manage another set. He wrote to Simrock, quote, "To do the same thing twice is fiendishly difficult." Dvořák finally agreed after some persuasion, significant persuasion. Unlike John Grisham, Dvořák waited for 8 years before jumping into his sequel. He spent a month writing a second series of Slavonic dances, and Simrock called them a pure delight, quite different, no joke, no irony. Let's hear one of those dances from Dvořák's second series. This is the Slavonic Dance No. 2 in the style of a Ukrainian dumka. Pianists Anna Guijarro and Josu de Solán in concert in Madrid.

0: Adumka, a Ukrainian dance by Antonin Dvorak. That was the Slavonic Dance No. 2 from his Opus 72 collection. Pianists Anna Guijarro and Josu de Solan gave that concert at the headquarters of the Fundación Juan March in Madrid, Spain. In a moment, calm in joy, calm in pain and sorrow. 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

0: You can hear a variety of modern performers treat the music as a living art form and put their unique imaginative stamp on music from the 18th century and earlier. 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
2: When Johannes Brahms was in his mid-20s, he lived in a quiet forest town called Detmold in Germany. Around that time, he wrote a letter to his friend Clara Schumann. He said, quote, "Passions are not natural to mankind. They are always exceptions. The ideal, genuine man is calm in joy and calm in pain and sorrow." A kind of surprising sentiment coming from the man who wrote some incredibly passionate works. But maybe he was influenced by his tranquil forest location. That state of emotionally balanced serenity found its way into the string sextet we're about to hear. This is Brahms' Sextet No. 1 from a La Jolla Music Society concert in La Jolla, California.

The String Sextet No. 1 in B-flat by Johannes Brahms. In a concert presented by the La Jolla Music Society at the Conrad Prebys Performing Arts Center. James Ennis and Jack Liebeck played violins. Yura Lee and Jonathan Vinokur were the violists. And Paul Watkins and Kirill Zlotnikov brought the warm low end with their cellos. Johannes Brahms is revered today, often seen as one of the great composers of all time. But writing music never really came easily for Brahms. As a young man, he tried several times to write for string quartet. For him, his early drafts made better wallpaper than music. I mean, literally, he covered the walls and ceilings of his room in Hamburg with discarded attempts. He wrote to a friend, quote, "I have only to lie on my back to admire my sonatas and quartets." At age 27, though, a world of possibility opened for Brahms when he added a viola and a cello to the string quartet. His string sextet No. 1 was his first big success in chamber music, and it is beloved to this day. Our staff here at PT is senior producer Catherine Slusher, producers Megan Oglesby and Kathleen Bradbury, associate producer John Goman, music logger David Kemp, and our classical digital producer is Inez Juanchez. 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As companies navigate global supply chain challenges, GEP works to help business optimize value and reduce risk through procurement and supply chain strategy consulting services and its AI-native platform, GEP Quantum Intelligence. We're also supported by Revenue, providing working capital for businesses whose cash flow is holding them back. Approvals based on revenue, not credit, and funds available in a day at getrevenued.com. 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I'm Valerie Kaler. 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
3: From the studios of All Classical Radio in Portland, Oregon, this is The Score, now celebrating 20 years of music in the movies. I'm Edmund Stone. Welcome to part two of Must See Cinema, a celebration of movie music from 20 years of The Score. Today, it's Groundbreakers and Game Changers, movies that changed how movies were made and changed what we, as the audience, came to expect from films. From Psycho to Get Out, Star Wars to Do the Right Thing, it's a look and a listen to movies that took huge risks and changed the entertainment world as we know it. Groundbreaking refers to something that is highly innovative and likely to have a huge impact on how things are done in the future. It's not just a small improvement, it's a paradigm shift, or a game changer. Every so often, a filmmaker will emerge whose ideas and talents are so extraordinary that somehow they manage to get through the labyrinth layers of Hollywood to make a very special movie. In 1995, Pixar Animation became an entity that shifted the paradigm of family entertainment. Their debut movie was Toy Story, the first feature-length film produced entirely with computer-generated imagery, or CGI. Pixar used their own proprietary software to model, animate, and digitally render the film rather than drawing it by hand. And animation has never been the same since then. A wonderful movie requires an equally wonderful score, and for Toy Story, Randy Newman went above and beyond, or should I say, to infinity and beyond.

Randy Newman's To Infinity and Beyond, and You've Got a Friend in Me, from 1995's Toy Story, the animated picture that changed the industry forever. Star Wars: A New Hope was more than an event movie. It created a paradigm shift in filmmaking that remolded Hollywood. THX and Dolby Sound and special effects from George Lucas's Industrial Light and Magic became the gold standards, changing both the visual and the sonic experience. John Williams' score brought the orchestra back to the soundtracks. With Star Wars, marketing became a driving force in the industry. Since 1977, studios are not just looking for a good script, they're looking for a franchise they can market. Intellectual property, intangible assets such as character images, names and logos, have become a priority as they can sell action figures, clothes and theme park tickets. Let's hear some of that game-changing music now.

The now iconic main title from Star Wars A New Hope, the 1977 orchestral treasure by John Williams. In so many ways, Star Wars changed how movies were made, marketed, and experienced. On the other side of the spectrum of groundbreaking films is 1989's Do the Right Thing. Spike Lee's bold social commentary is considered a landmark in American cinema because it shattered traditional storytelling conventions and forced a raw, uncomfortable

uncomfortable conversation about race that Hollywood had largely avoided. Famously, the ambiguous and controversial ending, which featured contradictory quotes from Martin Luther King Jr. on nonviolence and Malcolm X on self-defense, left the moral responsibility of doing the right thing in the hands of the viewer. The score gave the film the feel of a music video, using Public Enemy's aggressive political hip-hop Fight the Power throughout. Spike Lee's emphasis on making his characters multidimensional can also be heard in the soundtrack. It has music composed and conducted by Bill Lee, the director's father, that features jazz performances by Branford Marsalis and Terence Blanchard.

Bill Lee, conducting some of his original music to the multidimensional Do the Right Thing from 1989. The film remains groundbreaking, as it does not offer a solution to racism. Instead, it demands viewers look at it without blinking. While the movie was an artistic and commercial success, it was infamously snubbed at the 1990 Academy Awards, with Best Picture going to Driving Miss Daisy, a safer film about race. This snub is often cited as the moment that exposed the Academy's disconnection from modern, diverse storytelling. It sparked a decades-long push for more representative cinema. I'm Edmund Stone, creator, host, and producer of The Score. In this episode of Must See Cinema, we are taking a look and a listen to movies that are groundbreakers and industry game changers. That movement opened the door to other powerful movies that are on this must-see list, including Moonlight from 2016. To say that Moonlight is a coming-of-age story about a boy overlooked by society is woefully insufficient. Yes, we see the main character as a young boy, a teenager, and then a young adult, navigating his way through life, struggling with his identity, sexuality, and place in the world. But the power of the story comes from the sheer humanity of how his story is told. It's a film in which deep, complex themes are addressed through director Barry Jenkins' masterful choices of actors, performances, camera angles, and settings. When so many films are driven by CGI or marketing, this one is powered by outstanding dialogue and performances that are deeply moving. Nicholas Britell wrote the original score, and let's enjoy some of that now.

The end credits suite from 2016's Moonlight, composed by Nicholas Britell. The movie won the Academy Award for Best Picture in 2017, a well-earned acknowledgement of the power of the film. Moonlight is part of the continuum of change in the ongoing push for greater representation in movies that began decades earlier. Brokeback Mountain from 2005 is another extraordinary ground.

groundbreaking film that was once considered radical, and now, more than 20 years on, has garnered a near legendary status. It is a movie that overturned every cliché. Rather than focusing on the same-sex relationships, it focused on the love story, and the power of the film still holds up today. One of the reasons Brokeback Mountain made such an impact was in how it was marketed, using the internet. In 2005, the online culture that now envelops our society was in its very early stages. The website invited viewers to share their stories, and according to producer James Seamus, that huge outpouring of response became the single most moving part of the whole experience. Gustavo Santaolalla wrote the emotive score.

Mountain, composed by Gustavo Santaolalla. The film changed not just how the movie industry told stories, but how it reached audiences through the then new phenomenon of online culture. Since then, Hollywood has never looked back. Still to come on Must See Cinema, more music and memories from groundbreakers and game changers, including The Godfather, Raiders of the Lost Ark, and more. I hope you're enjoying this show. If you are, then please like and share it with family and friends on your favorite social media. I also invite you to send me your comments directly at Edmund, that's E-D-M-U-N-D, at thescore.org. I'd love to hear from you. 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

Everyone likes a good scare, and movies have been capitalizing on that since the industry began. Vampires and monsters dominated early cinema, but in 1960's Psycho, Alfred Hitchcock showed the world that the real monsters are actually within us. Studios did not want to touch it, but Hitchcock did, and what he created was an entirely different way of depicting terror. For those who saw it when it first came out, it was nerve-shattering. The movie still scares people. It did to showers what Jaws did to beach resorts 15 years later. No one wanted to go near the water. The cultural wave that Psycho sent through society was in a large way due to the score by Bernard Herrmann. This is truly one of those pieces of music that doesn't need an introduction. But if you're squeamish, you may want to just get a cup of tea.

That's The Sound of Terror, crafted by composer Bernard Herrmann for the 1960 film Psycho. The movie changed how horror films were made. It carved a permanent scar into our collective psyche. If you have not yet seen this Hitchcock masterpiece, do put it on your must-see list. But leave the lights on, if necessary.

Pear got a remake in 2017 with Jordan Peele's directorial debut, Get Out. Jordan also wrote and co-produced the psychological horror film. It subverts the genre. In Get Out, the seemingly banal suburban house where the action takes place appears to be the polar opposite of Psycho's dark, sinister Bates Motel. The house in Get Out is bathed in sunlight, which makes the terror inside even more disturbing. The film also broke new ground for horror by earning 4 Oscar nominations, including Best Picture and Best Director, and winning Best Screenplay, making Jordan Peele the first African-American to win in that category. Michael Abels also made his film debut with Get Out, his original score deftly avoiding clichés while striking at our very core. Let's hear some of his work now.

That was Situation Handled and End Titles Montage from 2017's Get Out, composed by Michael Abels. Jordan Peele and Michael Abels have partnered on several films, creating an artistic pairing that just may rival Steven Spielberg and John Williams. In their debut film, Get Out, they took fear and inhumanity out of the shadows and put it squarely into the light, where it is even more frightening. High on the list of must-see movies is 1972's The Godfather. Its nearly 3 hours running time and deliberate pacing are worth every second. The story is so compelling, the time is unnoticeable. The film didn't just change cinema. It essentially rewired the DNA of movie viewers and movie makers. Prior to Francis Ford Coppola's masterpiece, mob films were mostly B-grade shootouts filled with painful cliches. Coppola turns the focus onto the experience of an immigrant family pursuing the American dream, using every tool they had to build an empire. The characters are richly developed and the acting superb. Marlon Brando's performance as Don Corleone redefined method acting for a new generation. The technical artistry of lighting that left the characters' eyes in the dark and the visual metaphors set a new standard for moody, atmospheric cinematography that is still imitated today. Nino Rota's haunting score became the definitive sound of organized crime in the collective consciousness of the American public.

the love theme and main title, Godfather Waltz, from 1972's The Godfather, composed by Nino Rota. This is a movie that, even more than 40 years later, is still an astonishing work of cinema, and is as compelling as ever. Whether you are seeing it for the first time or the 50th, it can be relished in a way few movies have ever achieved. I'm Edmund Stone, creator, host, and producer of The Score. In this episode of Must See Cinema, we are taking a look and a listen to movies that are groundbreakers and industry game changers. Action movies are plentiful, but those that actually forced an industry pivot are rare. When Steven Spielberg and George Lucas

Lucas paired up to create Raiders of the Lost Ark in 1981, they wrote the blueprint for what action films would be for, well, for just about ever. It is a masterclass in visual storytelling. From the cold open in the Peruvian jungle to the pit filled with writhing snakes, every scene tells us all we need to know about the professor archaeologist and what he's up against. There is more action in the first 15 minutes of this film than in the entirety of most of the action films before Indiana Jones donned his fedora. Created before CGI, the live-action stunts and richly detailed sets are breathtaking. The score, created by John Williams, is still a favorite today among many orchestras and archaeologists I know. Let's hear some of that now.

That was The Map Room, Dawn, and The Raiders March from 1981's Raiders of the Lost Ark. The film reset the bar for action movies at new heights, and the terrific trio of Steven Spielberg, George Lucas, and John Williams changed the way movies look and feel and sound. Bringing one of the most beloved works of fiction to life on the big screen is a challenge, if not impossible. When that also happens to be a story filled with fantastic creatures such as Nazgul, Uruk-hai, hobbits, Ents, wizards, and armies of the dead, it takes a visionary to pull it off. In Peter Jackson's epic The Lord of the Rings, The Fellowship of the Ring from 2001, the impossible became the gold standard in filmmaking. Creating three films all at once was an enormous task, and one that changed the industry yet again. Outstanding acting, special effects, and devoted attention to every detail brought viewers straight into Middle Earth. Howard Shore's exceptional score elevated fantasy soundtracks from simple thematic accompaniment to complex Wagnerian storytelling. His music created a sonic language filled with leitmotifs that set a new benchmark for narrative depth and cultural authenticity.

Howard Shore conducting some of his score to The Lord of the Rings, The Fellowship of the Ring from 2001. The Lord of the Rings trilogy is a landmark piece of filmmaking. The massive risk and investment that director Peter Jackson made in bringing the world of Middle-earth to our world would likely have failed in the hands of a lesser community of film crafters. It was an enormous artistic and commercial success, making way for the two follow-up films, already produced but not yet released, to dominate the box office for years, garnering nearly $3 billion. Game changers have an immense impact, not just on their industry, but on commerce, culture, and society. Movies have long been a part of our culture, and they have changed, as we have. But when the movie itself is the game changer, it can impact much more than the art and industry. It can influence us, our culture, society, and business models. Creativity, innovation, and risk-taking are part of the magical elixir of filmmaking. Yet it has to start somewhere, and that somewhere is with the groundbreakers, who are the first to do something significantly different in pursuit of their art. So here's to the artists, visionaries, rebels, and risk-takers, whose creative talents have driven the craft and soul of cinema to ever-increasing heights. I can't wait to see what you'll come up with next.

0: 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For more information about our show, visit us at thescore.org. 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I'm your producer and host, Edmund Stone. Let's do this again soon.
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1: Welcome to Legally Speaking on 88.7 WICR. Legally Speaking is the nation's longest-running legal talk show dealing with the legal system and typical legal problems. Now let's join your host, Attorney Charles Braun.
2: Welcome, ladies and gentlemen, to another edition of Legally Speaking, your Saturday morning legal helpline and talk show. Do you have a general legal question that you've always wanted to ask a lawyer? Are you experiencing a personal problem that has legal issues with it, and you would like to receive a brief free legal consultation from me as a longtime practicing attorney? During the next 30 minutes, you have the opportunity to call in at 317-788-3314 and talk one-on-one with a lawyer with no fees being required, no commitments being made. This is a public service program devoted to you, the listener. I try to help people better understand the law and how it applies to their daily lives and challenges and problems. And the phone lines are now open. This is a live edition. And don't wait until the end of the half hour. If you have any interest in participating in the program, I try to emphasize quality contact with every person that calls in. Legal questions can be complex. I try to look at all the angles. So it takes some time to do that when a person calls. So don't wait until the end of this half hour when I conclude at 11:30. If you have any interest in getting on board with me with legal related matters. Keep in mind, ladies and gentlemen, that when you call in with a legal problem, I am not trying to create a lawyer-client relationship with you. Before that can be done, there has to be a written agreement. Certainly, legal research has to be done in terms of finding the latest federal, state, and local court cases that might apply to the client situation. The attorney will want to review all legal documents and the small print paragraphs within those legal documents to see what the possible legal rights are of the client. Witnesses will be needed to be interviewed to garner the facts with respect to various situations. So I cannot perform those and provide you with formal legal advice. But I do make this pledge to you. I've been practicing law here in the great state of Indiana for the last 49 years. Based upon that lawyering, I will try my best to give you tips, suggestions, and ideas that maybe you didn't think about. An outsider's perspective from someone who's not involved in the issues as well. We do have a caller. You're now on the air with Attorney Braun. Welcome. Go right ahead with your question at this time.
3: Good morning, my favorite attorney.
2: Hello, how are you today?
3: Oh, great, great. Glad you're just showing back on. I am following up to my storage situation, and I've taken your advice. I'm seeking other storage options since the storage place where we currently are, they do appear to be going down. And not promising, not delivering on their promises. So the unit that we're considering now, they are addressing mandatory binding arbitration, but it looks like they are presenting some confusing clauses that don't need to be there. They're saying that you have a mandatory arbitration, but then another paragraph says your right to go to small claims court. And if they're acknowledging your right, then the clause about mandatory binding arbitration should not even be included.
2: You're right.
3: But how would we look saying that to somebody we are trying to rent from?
2: Yeah, it's a real challenge. Typically, these storage companies, like many businesses, have standard contracts, and they are not allowed by the owners of the company to edit and change those standard contracts that they paid lawyers to produce in the first place.

0: And, my goodness.
1: And that's going to be one barrier. They probably are going to tell you that, well, this has to be take it or leave it, and if you don't like what's in it, we can't change it. That's probably going to be the response they give you, but perhaps you have a more reasonable company, and they might be willing to cross out the clause that you are having a challenge with, or put an amendment to it where both parties, you and the other side, sign and date the amendments and make sure those amendments are clear cut. But based upon what you've said, I certainly agree that there appears to be a conflict, at least in terms of small claims court. Now, there are monetary limitations in terms of what you can seek in small claims court, and the arbitration agreement could certainly apply for large sums of money type demands, where you would go, instead of the small claims court, to the circuit court or superior court or even federal court. So in terms of the big lawsuit, the arbitration is still enforceable, but they did not make that clear cut, obviously, based upon what you have said. So I would suggest that they, with you, agree to add a paragraph clause that simply says the clause number, whatever the paragraph is that talks about required arbitration, does not apply as long as a lawsuit is filed only in small claims court. That's probably going to be the best way to do it.
0: Okay, and then the class action waiver, are they legally allowed to present that to renters? That's the renter's choice if they want to participate in the class action.
1: You're dealing with an issue that I have talked about over the years, and I'm very, very much concerned about. Companies are trying their best to take away our legal rights as consumers by having these clauses and these contracts dealing with binding arbitration instead of litigation, taking away a person's right to participate in a class action lawsuit. Now, these are normally enforceable if it goes to court, but I think Congress at the national level should intercede in this and give more specific direction, because giving away your right to file a lawsuit, giving away your right to have a jury trial of your peers with respect to a serious issue that you've got with another party, is something that I'm not sure. It's almost like against the Constitution. Now, certainly the Sixth Amendment talks about the right to a jury trial in criminal court. It doesn't apply to civil court. But when you look at the American civil legal tradition, the right to a jury trial has almost reached the same equivalent of a constitutional right. And I think this has to be dealt with by Congress. But so far, companies, in terms of protecting their assets, have been real aggressive in getting consumers to waive all of their legal rights.
0: That should be illegal within itself.
1: Yes, that's right. And the only thing left for a person in your situation is to... There are many storage companies in the central Indiana area, and I would suspect that you might find eventually a more favorable contract or management team to deal with. Obviously, it takes time. It's a lot of work, a lot of traveling. But, you know, it's worth trying to get them to clarify what they mean in these opposing clauses for small claims court. Maybe they would be willing to do that for you. Just add a simple add-on sentence that says small claims litigation is not covered by the arbitration clause, and both sides sign it and date it before you sign the lease.
0: Okay, I think I remember reading in here that no addendums override this agreement, which means, you understand what I'm saying now.
1: Right, right.
0: Okay, well, thank you so much.
1: Well, nice talking to you, and I wish you the best of luck in your important search here of finding a professionally operated storage unit facility.
0: Okay, thank you so much. I'll keep you posted.
1: Okay, bye.
0: Okay, bye-bye.
1: This is Attorney Charles Braun. This is a live edition.

0: of Legally Speaking like it normally is, in order to give you, the listener, the opportunity to participate in the show. I do not have a guest that I'm interviewing, either here in the studio or by remote link. Instead, believe it or not, you have the opportunity to become the guest of the show. You heard it right. You can be the guest of the show of Legally Speaking by simply doing what the previous caller did, calling in at 317-788-3314. When you use that phone number, Grace, our great engineer on the board today, will take your call. Ask if you would like to be placed on the air with me. And assuming that you would like to do that, I certainly will enjoy our conversation. Now, in addition to your legal questions, there are permanent segments that I have that you could also participate with. The You Were There segment. Have you experienced a law-related matter in your lifetime, from serious to humorous or somewhere in between, that was very significant to you and you'd like to share that experience with our audience? You can always call in and do that. Do you have a favorite fictional attorney from literature, from the movies, or from TV programs? You are invited to participate with that segment by sharing who your favorite lawyer is or legal quote from literature, Hollywood movies, or TV shows, and why. There are other segments, but we do have another caller. You're now on the air with Attorney Braun. Welcome. Go right ahead with your question.
1: Hi there.
0: Hello.
1: So my question is, so obviously we live in the state of Indiana. I am a single mom. I have a little kiddo here who, unfortunately, when me and his father split up, I put my son's last name as his dad's last name. And I'm looking to get that changed. The caveat is I wasn't married to his father. He never took a paternity test to have his name be on the birth certificate. I just need to change my son's name, and I'm just wondering if there's an easy route for me to take
0: okay.
1: to get that done.
0: Well, the first suggestion I have is, why don't you call the State Board of Health? They are the ones that issue birth certificates. They are the ones that deal with these kinds of matters. And ask to speak to a lawyer for the State Board of Health or a consular. Explain your situation. And I bet they have dealt with this issue before and can give you a streamlined solution to the matter. Other than that, I would contact the local county clerk's office in the county where you reside and see if they have a standard change of name form that they use okay. in that county with the court system. And perhaps they could give it to you, and without the necessity of hiring a lawyer, you could get the change of name by simply using their petition and filing it at the appropriate time and with the appropriate court. And they can give you instructions on how to do that. Now, if those two suggestions don't work, then the other thing would be to simply contact a lawyer referral service, like the Indianapolis Bar Association Lawyer Referral Service, and tell the service that okay. you want a lawyer that can help you with change of name issues. And it, it shouldn't take a lot of money or time to do this if those first two solutions don't work. But it would ultimately perhaps require a lawyer if these first two suggestions don't work. But it shouldn't cost much money even for a lawyer to do that. And it's important when you call into the lawyer referral service that you want a lawyer that, that focuses on change of name matters.
1: Understood.
0: But I suspect okay. I suspect you're going to perhaps be able to do this all by yourself with those two suggestions awesome. I gave you.
1: That's the goal. Okay, I appreciate it. Thank you.
0: Nice talking to you. You enjoy the rest of the weekend.
1: You too. Thank you, sir.
0: Okay, bye.
1: Bye-bye.
0: This is WICR, a different kind of public radio. And this is Charles Braun, open line edition of Legally Speaking. You want to get on board with your question concerning the law? Area code 317-788-3314. 33.

0: 314. Grace is ready to take your call. Also, ladies and gentlemen, there's another segment that you can participate in, and this is in honor of America's 250th birthday. What is your favorite constitutional right as an American citizen? What do you cherish most among your civil rights and why? I think this is a most appropriate topic for our huge celebration of our 250th birthday coming up July 4th in just really a few days. And I think as Americans, we should reflect on that question. And we should be very proud of being an American living in a country that guarantees us constitutional rights, civil liberties, also called civil rights. And this is something that we are very unique with. No other nation in the world before us guaranteed to its citizens these kinds of rights. And looks like we have another caller. Eric, you're now on the air with Attorney Braun. Welcome. Go right ahead with your question.
1: Attorney Braun, happy Saturday.
0: Happy Saturday to you, Eric.
1: Thank you. So this is my question. I think I was done paying child support maybe about 3 years ago for my second oldest child, which is now, he's 32 years old. In the state of Indiana, you're done paying child support when the child turns 19 if you do not have any rearage. They're emancipated after that. And in this case, I started paying child support for this for my second oldest child in 1998. And I paid, looks like, an extra 10 years of child support for my son. I stopped paying child support for this child at 29 years old. Now, mind you, I was working a job all those years. Most of the time, it was being garnished out of my check. And I never could get a solid number on the rearage that I owed. But after 10 years later, finally was done paying the whatever rearage they put on me, it was done. And every blue moon, I get a check from child support. Now, that's fine and dandy, but again, I could not get a solid number on how much I owed. And mind you, in those years, I was getting a few lump sums of money because I had been in a couple accidents. And it just, things just don't seem right. And I actually saw a story on TikTok about Indiana's child support and monies and rearage and weird things going on with the numbers. And I just can't put my finger on it, but something seems strange about this, okay, about my particular case. But I may not be an anomaly. It may be other men that have seen something weird like this. Because like I said, I get a check every blue moon, just okay, out of the blue.
0: Well, okay, Eric, let me ask you some questions here. Was the divorce and child support order issued by an Indiana-based court?
1: We were never married.
0: Okay. So was there ever a court action where formal child support mandates were made?
1: Yes.
0: Okay. In that particular situation, you want to get a copy of, if you don't already have it, I know it's been a long time, but if there's
1: I did keep all those old records. I did.
0: Okay, good. That child support order issued by the court is really the controlling document on all questions you have. In this situation, you're right. As you said a moment ago, once you reach the age of majority, 19, there's no longer a necessity for child support, but there are some exceptions. One would be for college education costs past the age of 18, and also if the person who is now 19 or older is suffering from some type of physical disability, then there's an ongoing obligation to provide child support beyond the age of 18 to take care of the medical needs of that person. Now, do any of those situations apply in your case with respect to supporting the child for education or medical needs?
1: So, I don't know if the law has changed, but both of my younger children are, well, let's see, I've got a junior in college and I've got one that graduated college last year. And

0: both of those children were emancipated at 19.
1: Okay.
0: And they both went on to college, so I didn't have to pay after they went to college. So, no, that doesn't apply to me. I don't have, my children have no medical needs, and they, and I did not have any mothers on welfare or the state assistance either.
1: Okay, here's another important question I have for you. All mm-hmm. this money that you paid, did you pay it directly to a county clerk for distribution, or did you pass personal checks and money and cash?
0: Absolutely. It was mainly, so again, when I first started paying child support was 1998 for this particular child. And a lot of times it was cash, going down to the county clerk. It was, I remember when you could pay it through People's Bank, which we don't have that anymore. But that's how it was. And then when I was working steady, it was being garnished out of my wages.
1: Okay. Well, in this situation, documentation of the every dollar you paid is critical to strengthen your arguments here. So whatever financial institution you paid the child support in, if you don't already have the monthly statements or whatever, you're going to have to prove that you're entitled to this money. You just can't make the claim verbally and expect to get it. And if you paid cash rather than going through the county clerk or the bank to document it, that really creates a problem in trying to recover it. The other thing I've got for you is this. If you knew that the child was emancipated, then why would you pay all of these years?
0: Because they were still saying that I owed after that. I mean, I couldn't stop paying because it was still automatically coming out of my check, and it said that I still owe. But this is my question. I couldn't get a solid answer when he turned 19 of, Eric, this is how much money you owe. That's it. I couldn't. I mean, to this day, I don't know. When he was 19, Eric, this is how much money you owe, so you'll have to continue to pay another 10 years. I never could get a solid number.
1: Well, that child support court order is the controlling document, and it sounds like since you have failed all of your honest attempts to get an accounting and to stop this ongoing child support order, you need to get a family law lawyer. Because if you've been doing this for years, you're probably talking about a heck of a lot of money. And it's probably worth hiring a family lawyer to clarify all of this. Now, you could try to deal one more time with the county clerk's office and say, there's no court order requiring me to pay this. Why is this being done? What can I do to stop it? Talk to the actual elected county clerk. Go up the supervisory chain with the county clerk that you've got the beef with, and hopefully they'll be able to tell you a little bit more information. And I would not do this by text messaging or emailing. I would make a personal appointment to talk to the highest supervisor you can get your hands on in the clerk's office to try to get an accounting and also an end to something that is obviously ridiculous. You have no special court order requiring child support past 18 in this case. And in this situation, the clerk should have stopped
0: anymore. I'm done now. But like I said, this was just, I've only been done maybe the last 3 years with that. So
1: right. Well, trying to recreate financial records is going to be your biggest challenge in this situation.
0: Okay.
1: I wish you the best of luck, and those are the ideas I've got for you. And you enjoy the rest
0: so
1: of the weekend,
0: Thank
1: Eric.
0: You.
1: Okay.
0: Thank you. You too.
1: Bye. This is Attorney Charles Braun here on WICR, Legally Speaking. We do have another caller. You're now on the air with Attorney Braun. Welcome. Go right ahead with your question.
2: Hello, this is Linda.
1: Hello, Linda.
2: My husband and I need to make out new wills and possibly a trust. I have a couple of questions. Is there a dollar number of assets that you would suggest it's for whether you do a trust or not? And also, with any siblings and other families being out of state, what are there any new things that can be done to make it easier so families can do most of those things out of state? Siblings are older as well.
1: All right. So how many children do you have? And what are any of them under the age of 18?
2: We don't have any children.

0: children. That's the reason I say this is happening more and more to people. They don't have children, and their family's all out of state, and you've got to do something when they pass away. How do you make it easy for the family that's left? You know, our siblings are not in good health either.
1: In this situation, do you presently have any kind of will?
0: We do, but it's out of date, which is why I say we need to go get a new will and trust and end-of-life documents.
1: Okay. In this scenario, I would recommend that you contact a elder law attorney or somebody who handles trust, wills, and estates. Now, there are some options. If you're told the total value of everything that you and your spouse own is under $50,000, then there's no need to really worry about anything other than have a simple will. And also, if you, instead of that, own everything jointly with your spouse, then everything passes upon your death to the surviving spouse, and there's no need to go to probate. But you've also said that there are, it sounds like you want to, ultimately, when you pass away, you want to leave assets to relatives, and some of those relatives are out of state, correct?
0: Yes, uh-huh.
1: Yeah. I think especially in that context, talking to an elder law attorney, and the reason why I say elder law attorneys, because they are really good at focusing on end-of-life legal issues in terms of whether a trust is better than a will or what should go into the trust or the will. Since you don't have young children and you there's probably not going to be much of a need for a trust, but you also said you probably need to update the will you have and also the end-of-life documents as well. There's a number of them that the elder law attorney can help you with in developing, powers of attorney and the like. And you could set up a consultation for a small fee or no fee at all by calling the Indianapolis Bar Association's Lawyer Referral Service and say you need to talk to an elder law to deal with all end-of-life legal issues. And they'll give you the contact information, and then you set up the appointment. You can ask ahead of time, what is the fee for the consultation? It will be a very small fee, but well worth it, because this experienced lawyer, after hearing your specific facts, can tell you what's going to be the best way to handle this. But it sounds like a simple will, and as long as it's a will that's probated, I mean, that is put together properly under Indiana law, the will is going to be able to handle all of your needs with respect to your questions. But I think it's well worth a special consultation. Another idea, if you don't want to hire a lawyer, if you have a good relationship with a current banking institution, every banking institution has a trust department. And you could, as a customer, ask to get a consultation with a trust officer, and they provide similar services as well. That's what I would recommend. And thank you very much for calling Legally Speaking.
0: Thank you.
1: Bye. Well, the half hour has gone very quickly, ladies and gentlemen. I certainly enjoyed talking to all the fine folks that participated in what I call Open Line Edition of Legally Speaking, where I don't have a guest on, where you as the listener can become the guest by calling in with your legal questions and comments. And I've been doing this show, it's amazing to me, for 43 straight years here on the great station, WICR. And it's so enjoyable every time a new listener calls in with a legal question. I enjoy helping people understand the law and how it applies to their personal situations. Enjoy the rest of the weekend.
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2: Good morning and welcome to Positively Politics, the show we break down the sometimes complicated and often negative world of politics in a straightforward and academically rooted way. My name is Dr. Laura Merrifield Wilson. I'm an associate professor of political science here at the University of Indianapolis. And whether you're listening to this on WICR 88.7 The Diamond or wherever you get your podcasts, you know that I'm about to tell you Positively Politics is all about asking the questions, inciting the conversations, bringing in data points and historical context to make sense of this political world. And I am doing a follow-up episode, if you will. The last episode, I focused on political primaries because it is political primary season after all. And I kept saying, oh, and then there are also these things called conventions. And we used to rely exclusively on conventions and we still have conventions. And so it made sense that today I would talk about party conventions because they are still important. They do still exist. Some states utilize conventions. All states have some sort of primary, but we also have national conventions. And I wanted to talk about the history of conventions, the value of conventions, how state conventions work, and really like what conventions look like, how they compare to primaries, which I spent a lot of time talking about in the latest episodes. If you missed that, you may want to catch it first. But that's what we're going to do here this morning on Positively Politics. I'm Dr. Laura Merrifield Wilson talking about the conventional conventions and what's so unconventional about conventions right now in 2026 in American politics. So let's dive right into it. Political party conventions historically used to be the way that we nominated candidates for public office. And I go to this historical and used to because it's helpful to know that pre-primary elections, the way that parties decided who was going to represent their party was not by voters, right? The voters participate in the primaries, but it was through delegates and partisans who participated in the conventions. Now, while the process and the tasks, their objectives look different than what conventions do now, I want to highlight that the essence of a convention is still similar to what we see in 2026. Or when you think about party conventions, you're most likely in your mind going to the balloons and the signs and the big speeches and 4 or 5 days in a major American city, right? The national party conventions. These, like presidential elections, happen once every 4 years, right? The ethos is very similar, right? It's the same vibe, if you will. I'm not Gen Z, but I'm just trying to pretend to be cool here. But the idea of rallying the troops, getting people excited, hearing from the up-and-comers, the rising stars within the party, having a headliner at the national conventions, typically every night, you have your big speaker is going to be someone who's well-known, well-beloved within the political party, right? And that's where folks tune in and watch nationally. You watch on TV, you can watch these national conventions. Now, that is where it's different at the state level, but when we used to rely on a convention system, you had delegates who were selected by the party that would attend these conventions, and they would decide the candidates that would represent the party in the general election. Now, last week I talked all about primary elections. And remember, the point of a political primary, the reason we have political primaries is so that it's no longer delegates deciding. It is the voters themselves. The voters get to say who is going to represent their party. And that's a major change. When I talk about the behaviors, and I spent some time on this last episode, right? A voter in a primary relative to a general election is going to be more ideological, right? They're going to naturally be more partisan. By definition, they're participating in a party primary. But if you want to say like, well, who's even more ideological? Who's even more partisan than a primary voter? That's a delegate at a convention, right? It's next level of engagement, affiliation, and dedication. So when we switched from relying exclusively on conventions and to then having primaries, I

from the party strongholds. They'll vote about what's going to be the party platform, and we'll talk about some candidates here in a second. But it is a very big pep rally. You're getting excited. You're introducing the candidates that won in the primaries, and you're getting, I like to think of it as like you're getting ready, right, to kick off into the general election. I think sequentially when we're talking about these conventions, and this is true at a state level where you still have a convention system, and of course you have the primaries, but this is true at a national level with the convention system, right? The sequence, the order of election season is primary election, your convention, and then your general election. The convention is an important intermediary piece between the primary and the general. Now, you're listening here to Positively Politics on WICR 88.7 The Diamond. I'm Dr. Laura Merrifield Wilson. We're talking about the conventional and unconventional conventions at the state level and the national level. What do conventions do? How do they serve us? Historically, what role do they play? And what's their value now? It's really what I want to talk about. So I mentioned these are glorified pep rallies. And I want to tell you, there are three states. I noted Indiana, but also Michigan and South Dakota, where the state law actually does include the selection of some nominations of candidates for office. And so this is one of those little asterisks where in these three states, Indiana, Michigan, and South Dakota, you actually have candidates being nominated. In addition to your, I don't want to say glorified, but it really is a pep rally of sorts, right? In addition to bringing the delegates together, in addition to voting on things like the platform, which is crucial, but oftentimes not widely known to individuals beyond the political party, right? In those three states, they are also selecting candidates. Now, this is separate from their primary systems because all three of these states do have a primary system, but these are different offices. So when we're looking in terms of Indiana, you have the Lieutenant Governor, Secretary of State, State Treasurer, State Auditor, Attorney General. These are all the candidates for the party selected at the conventions. And you have your respective conventions. They are separate. They're two separate parties. Believe me, they do not overlap here. But you have those offices. For Michigan, fairly similar here, but you're talking about Lieutenant Governor, Secretary of State, Attorney General. That's different. Supreme Court. That's different. Boards of the public universities for Michigan State, Wayne State, and the University of Michigan, and then the State Board of Education. So already, when you're looking at the difference between Indiana and Michigan, and these are two out of three of the states in which the law requires the parties to nominate candidates for certain statewide offices, I'm going to tell you, the law is giving a lot more power to those Michigan political parties. Now, let's talk about the third state, and that's South Dakota. Right? Now, these are going to look similar, almost identical to Indiana's. That's your Lieutenant Governor, Attorney General. That one is in there too. Secretary of State, State Auditor, State Treasurer. Then you have the Commissioner for School and Public Lands and the Public Utilities Commissioner. Not necessarily very powerful positions as far as statewide elected office goes, but a little bit more power just in terms of the number of offices you have relative to Indiana. And again, if we're saying like how powerful are political parties, this is a good metric. This is a great way to measure them because already you can say, well, these three states that give their parties convention power to select statewide candidates for office, meaning these are not candidates that are selected by voters in the primary. They will be selected. The ultimate office holder will be selected in the general election. But these are places, these are three states in which the parties have the power to decide who these candidates are. That tells you right there that the parties have a significant amount of power in this particular part of the process. Now, there are also states like Alabama, South Carolina, and Virginia, where you have your major political parties. So we're talking about Democrats and Republicans, and they can nominate candidates for the statewide office without having a primary for those races, right? So that is something that the parties can do. Now, I want to note that these three states and the parties are not choosing to do that. They haven't opted to do that this year. And then yet another difference in terms of state is looking at Virginia. Now, Virginia is really interesting because Virginia in recent election cycles has been seen as a swing state. Right? It wasn't one that we highlighted as much, I think, in 2024, but we looked at it pretty closely in 2020. They had gubernatorial elections this last year, 2025. They're one of the few states, right? I'm looking at you, New Jersey and Virginia, that elects their governor in off cycles, so not

a presidential, not a congressional midterm. They don't want to have any of that nationalized influence. But Virginia is really interesting. So in Virginia's government, under the state law, right, the party officials have the right to decide how a nomination will be made. That means they could decide if they want to have a caucus, which is very similar to a primary, right? Or if they want to nominate candidates through a convention. It gives the state party the decision-making responsibility. So does that give the party a lot of power? Your answer is yes, absolutely. You're listening here to Positively Politics on WICR or wherever you listen to your podcast. I'm Dr. Laura Merrifield Wilson, talking today about conventional and unconventional conventions. What do they do? What role do they serve in American politics? And what I'm highlighting right now for you, which is something I think is fascinating. If you listen to the show a lot, you know I like doing this. It's the statewide differences. Because there is no one size fits all. And I highlighted some of the states in which you still have nominees being selected in conventions, or in which you can if the state so opts and choose so. Now, I want to add something in terms of this contrast between the primary elections and conventions. Because as you recall from the last episode I did, primary elections are giving voters the say in terms of who's going to represent their party in the general election. Conventions give the delegates. Delegates are often ironically elected. I say ironically because it's kind of funny that you'd have an election to select the delegates who then make decisions versus just having an election, a primary election. But the delegates are going to be more ideological, right? They're oftentimes more engaged. By nature, they are very partisan compared to your primary voter, who will still be more ideological and more engaged and more partisan than your general election voter. But we do have six states that actually have political parties creating a process of state or local parties directly nominating candidates for the primary ballot, right? So that essentially foregoes what we call like requiring petition signatures, right? Minimizing the importance of filing in order to formally declare your candidacy. Now, that's just six states. Most states, and I know you can do the math, we got 50, so you knew it was 44 states, require candidates to file, which means they have to complete paperwork with either the state officials or the party officials to be able to qualify, right? Typically, this includes a small filing fee. When I say small, I want you to know it's in relative terms, right? It's averages, give or take, about $500, $1,000. It does depend on the state. It also depends on the race. And you might say, oh, wow, you have a really high sense of what small is. Don't get me wrong. I don't consider $500 in a normal life context to be small. Like if I lost $500 or if I found $500, I wouldn't be like, ooh, I lost slash found a small amount of money. I would never think that. I am cheap. $5 for me is a small amount of money. And even then, I'd be really upset if I lost it and excited if I found it. But considering what you need to do in filing compared to what you do to run for office, and I'm thinking about the primary elections here, right? $500 is nothing. Campaigns are incredibly expensive. Competitive campaigns, meaning you have someone you're running against, are incredibly expensive. Open seats, where they are the most competitive, are incredibly expensive. The larger the district, the more constituents, right? The more expensive. The more urbanized area, the more expensive. The medium market, the more expensive. You get the idea. Higher voter turnout, more expensive, right? Lots of ways that these races will cost you far more than your little filing fee of $500 or $1,000. In addition, and I'm talking about what states have to do if you don't have a convention system where you are going to file and run for office. In those 44 states, in addition to paying that fee, right, oftentimes you have a certain number of signatures. So eligible voters have to sign saying like, yes, they support your candidacy. They aren't, interestingly enough, held to voting for you. Remember, we utilize the Australian ballot in this country. We have since the 1890s. And the Australian ballot is a state-prepared ballot that is uniform dimensions and size, no special color, no weird little ink perforations, anything that would designate if you have a Republican or a Democratic ballot. So in the general election, nobody knows how you vote unless you tell them. It is a secretive ballot. Now in the primary, they absolutely can know because as we talked about last week, we have open and closed primaries and not everyone participates in a primary. In some states, as I mentioned, like in Indiana,
though we

have a semi-open primary, you can take the ballot of your choosing. That is going to be seen as tantamount to your identification with a political party. Now, I want to add one more fun thing here, because I talked a couple weeks ago about endorsements. And I love endorsements. I think they're so rich. There's some objective measures and statements we can have about endorsements, right? Like they absolutely can measure, they can matter in an election. They matter more if people know and like the individual giving the endorsement. They matter more in local and nonpartisan elections where people really need help making decisions versus in a national like presidential election where you already know the candidates. You don't need to know who endorses them. You know if you like or hate them, right? So those are some steadfast, objective measurements, statements we can make about endorsements. But one thing I want to add here that I think is interesting as we talk about conventions and primaries, focused on conventions, of course, today, is actually in two states, and this is Connecticut and Rhode Island, two I don't call out very often, the political parties have the ability to endorse a candidate before the primary, and that's going to be designated on the primary ballot. Wait, what now? That runs counter to what we believe in endorsements, and that operates as a quasi-convention, a sort of nudge, if you will. I think of it as like a seal of good housekeeping, the seal of approval. So in a convention, you remember, the delegates are going to select the candidates. And so you are, by virtue of the convention, it's the party selecting who they want to represent the party. In the primary, theoretically, you do that, right? The party selects their nominees, but it's the party through the voters. And we can't have crossover voting. We can't have party rating, as we talked about last week. In Connecticut and Rhode Island, right, you will actually have a designation on the primary ballot that says if this candidate was endorsed by the party in the primary. And that provides a little bit of risk because it relates to something we used to have in the state of Indiana called slating. In Marion County, which is Indianapolis, and up in Lake County, which is the very northwest part of Indiana, the political parties at the county level would indicate their preferences. They would create a slate of preferred candidates for the primary, much like I'm talking about in Connecticut and Rhode Island, where you have these pre-primary endorsements from the party. Typically, you would not want to do that, right? And think about it for a hot second. Why wouldn't you, as a party, want to endorse a candidate before a primary? This is the difference. This is an essential difference between a primary election and a convention, right? The convention is the endorsement, right? By the delegates selecting the candidates, that is the party having endorsed. But in a primary, it's not the delegates selecting the candidates, it's the voters, right? And the party faithful, the party leadership, the party loyal, and people who are very involved in the party might say, you know what? This is the preferred candidate. These, you know, you don't give a long list of reasons why, but this is the person we want. These are the reasons, whatever it might be. Voters may not agree with you, right? Voters may not read the slate. Voters may not care about the slate. Voters will see advertisements. Voters will think about who lives in their neighborhood. Voters are going to think about track record and experience, right? They may be single issue voters. They care about one particular thing. And that's it, right? It doesn't matter. So that's one of the dangers of slating, and also what we see in terms of these pre-primary endorsements from political parties that you have in Connecticut and Rhode Island, but just another statewide difference that I find fascinating. Now, I'm Dr. Laura Merrifield Wilson. You're listening here to Positively Politics, either on WICR 88.7 The Diamond, if you're in the central Indiana media market and listening here on Saturday, or wherever you get your podcast. We are now streaming on all the podcast apps, and you can catch this show and previous shows, future shows, once, of course, they're current. But all of this, of course, where you get podcasts. So we're talking today about conventional and unconventional conventions, the role of party conventions. Now, I focused a lot already on state parties, and I think state party conventions are fascinating in part because they happen in these years. This is a congressional midterm. And when we think about the national party conventions, as cool as they are, and do not get me wrong, they are COOL cool, they happen once every 4 years with the presidential, right? Now, the state party conventions will get eclipsed. Oftentimes, they're not followed very closely by the media. They're not followed by regular voters. You're not going to have these things live streamed in the same way that you will the national convention. But as I noted, they operate in a couple different ways. I want to talk about national conventions because just as we're in a congressional midterm right now, we are only 2 years away from these national conventions.

Now, at the state level, you often see in these conventions, they'll rotate location amongst the large cities in the state. And to be very clear, it's not because they play favorites for urban areas. Right? They're careful to rotate because they don't want to be in the same place every time. You want to speak to your constituencies. It's just like any good conference. You know, if you're at the very north part of the state one year, you're going to have to go back to the south. And the center part is very nice for many people, right? But if you live in the north, you'd love to have it in the north. You rotate. I want to tell you that that's true across the country for major national conventions. So we're talking about these presidential conventions. But they don't go everywhere all the time. And in fact, I was looking at the list. They've basically been in 20 different cities, give or take 20 different cities. By far, the city that has hosted these the most, curious if you're going to guess it, right? What city do you think has hosted the most number of conventions for presidential election cycles? Okay. If you guess the largest media market in the country, which is New York, you'd be wrong. They're number four. They've hosted six. Five for the Democrats, one convention for the Republicans, but it's actually Chicago who's hosted by far the most. And what's fascinating about Chicago, they've hosted 26 of these presidential election cycle national conventions for the political party. It's almost split almost perfectly between the Democratic and Republican parties. So they've hosted 12 Democratic national conventions and 14 Republican national conventions for a total of 26. No one else comes close. Baltimore's hosted 10. Philadelphia's hosted 8. New York's hosted 6. St. Louis, then San Francisco. And then it goes down to nearly, you know, a single digit. I was disappointed to see that my home city of Indianapolis was not listed on here. But you are typically talking about very large cities. There are some notable exceptions there. Kansas City has been in there. But also you're talking about places that are important to the party themselves. In recent years, we've seen the Republican Party focus on swing states or states in which they are confidently red. And same is true, of course, for Democrats, where they're going to be looking at states that either are swing states they want to try to capture. So they're trying to get that excitement informally campaigning just on their party, de facto for their party, in terms of having a convention. Of course, you also have to have a strong apparatus. You have to have strong infrastructure. There are a lot of those different components. When we're talking about a national party convention, though, this is far more elaborate, not just in terms of the infrastructure, planning, organization, and timing than a state convention, which might be a state convention's a simple weekend. We're talking about 2 days, right? The national conventions are often a full week. Sometimes you're talking Sunday through Thursday. You have your big headliners every night. Another important piece of the national convention is that there's stuff going on all the time. Now, most of these happen in the summer months. We're talking about July, August for national conventions. For state conventions, they can be earlier. The important thing, remember, in terms of the sequence of an election cycle in a year, you've got the primaries. Before that, of course, you have filing, but you've got primaries, conventions, and then the general, right? So the convention has to be somewhere in between there, because in most states, the party primary is going to select the candidate. The convention is the rah-rah pep rally where we get excited. You may also be selecting some candidates, depending on the positions, right? As the candidate who won the primary, you're going to go, you're going to rally support, you're going to introduce yourself. Maybe voters don't know entirely who you are. You're going to get them excited. You're going to talk about the party platform, and then you go on to the general election. Now, one thing I want to add here in terms of the timeline, because I'm just giving you a sequence, the order of events, but something that's been interesting in an evolution we've seen over the last several decades is the length of election cycles. Now, the election itself hasn't changed that much. I say hasn't changed that much. You might say, wait, we still have just one election day. We have election day. Many states utilize early voting options. So really, even the election itself, even voting itself, is a season, not just a single day. But when I'm talking about the elongated season, I'm really focused on campaigns, right? And campaigns have gone far longer than they used to. Not just in terms of, we're already talking about 2028 now and 2026, right? But also in terms of just the election year. It used to be that

0: you would really kick off a general election, not just after the convention, right, or after the primary, but after Labor Day. That was the informal start to the general election season. If you think about Labor Day as, right, sometime at the beginning of September, I think it's usually the first Monday, you've got the rest of September, the month of October, and then at best a week in November. So you're talking about essentially 2 months, 8 weeks, give or take, of general election. And doing anything for 8 weeks can be exhausting and tiring. But oh, no, no, we don't just limit to 8 weeks. Now, if you're starting your general election after Labor Day, I'm very concerned for your candidacy, especially if it's an open seat, it's a competitive race, it's a very large district, right? There's a lot of variables here, but you're likely to be setting yourself up for failure. You're not going to start early enough because now campaigns start so early. And that's one of the things that's important with the convention. You don't kick off your campaign at a convention, right? A convention is a next stop. It's like that little pit stop before you have the general election. And it really tends to happen for the state ones earlier in the summer. So it's after the primary. For our national conventions, we're talking end of July, beginning of August. You'll notice they don't overlap. They don't want to compete. Not in that way. They'll compete in the general in November. Don't you worry about it. But they want to make sure they have full airtime. They get complete national coverage. I always appreciate they'll have different themes. You'll have big speakers. You'll utilize celebrities, right? And seeing how the party positions itself gives you a great indicator of what they think is important going into the election. Right? It'll give you a sense of what issues matter a lot. Are they focusing on social issues? Are they going to really hit home economic issues? Where do foreign affairs play into this? You're hopefully not leaning into that too much. Americans typically don't know or care as much about foreign affairs, but it could be a big foreign affairs year. I'm going to say, I think 2026 will be, we're just not in a presidential election cycle, right? You'll also see who are they using? Who are the most important pieces, the people that are speaking, and also themes, ideas, individuals that are invoked. Oftentimes you'll hear Reagan and Lincoln and Kennedy and Roosevelt, individuals who are no longer with us, but were important presidents and are going to be used strategically with their identity and how people think back on them as iconic figures within their respective political parties. So these conventions can tell us a lot about where the party stands, what the party is prioritizing, and how they are trying to connect and resonate with voters. I think of conventions truly as this pep rally with so much more substance, but also a lot of style. And I think a really good convention, whether you're talking about the national conventions that happen over a span of several days that are these multi-million dollar events with an incredible elaborate infrastructure and so much planning and organization, or a state party convention, which is everything on a much, much smaller scale, right? They are conveying preferences. They're responding to voters, but really trying to anticipate what voters want in response to what their delegates and the party leaders are identifying as important. And I think they give us a lot of clues and indicators as to what we need to focus on, what we should expect to see, what we are likely to emphasize in the general election, as they serve as that intermediary point, that intermediary event in the sequence between a primary and a general election. Right? Now, conventions oftentimes are quite conventional, but we have some years where they seem less important, some years where they seem to be vital and critical. I'm looking ahead to 2028 and thinking about the role the convention can play, the delegates, the voting for president, but more importantly, the decision in terms of vice president and how that might be incredibly critical in the 2028 general election for president. And I want to thank you for tuning in. You've listened here to Positively Politics. I have a new episode every week, whether catch it on where you get your podcast or WICR. I'm Dr. Laura Merrifield Wilson. Thank you.
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4: Good afternoon and welcome to Hoosier History Live. I'm your host, Nelson Price. During our 18 years on the air, we've devoted many shows to aspects of Indiana related to Abraham Lincoln, who lived in southern Indiana during those extremely formative years between ages 7 and 21. In the White House, Lincoln said, quote, "There I grew up," referring to Indiana. But we've never looked at a native Hoosier who became a key figure in Lincoln's life. Salem, Indiana native John Hay became his private secretary and speechwriter. My guest is convinced that John Hay, who was Ivy League educated and an acclaimed poet, had a hand in writing many of the 16th president's most significant speeches, even including the Gettysburg Address. John Hay, who was only 26 years old when Lincoln was assassinated, went on to have a distinguished post-Lincoln career, serving as Secretary of State to two other U.S. presidents, including Teddy Roosevelt. Yet, John Hay is little remembered by the general public and probably not given his due, including for his influence on some of the most acclaimed words uttered by an iconic American leader, Lincoln. My guest has done extensive research about John Hay's young life for her new book, which is titled Lincoln Speechwriter. My guest is award-winning historian Jan Hartman, who is based in Maine. Jan Hartman is joining us by phone today. It's a pleasure to say welcome to Hoosier History Live, Jan.
5: Thank you, Nelson. Thank you for having me.
4: Oh, it's terrific to have you to share insights about John Hay. To elaborate, John Hay is remembered in the far southern Indiana town of his birth, Salem, in Washington County. That's where there's a John Hay Center that apparently includes a pioneer village and a museum. John Hay was born in 1838 in Salem, where his father was a doctor. When he was just a young boy, John Hay's family moved to Illinois. He eventually met Abraham Lincoln in Springfield, Illinois, because John Hay's uncle was a lawyer in the same building where Lincoln and his partner had their law office. Eventually, as my guest Jan Hartman puts it, John Hay accompanied Lincoln virtually everywhere. I'll be asking my guest about their relationship, as well as what she says were, quote, major changes in Lincoln's oratory once Hay was working with him. As I understand it, the title of presidential speechwriter was not a formal one during Lincoln's era. It became an official title much later during the 20th century. But John Hay was Lincoln's private secretary, which was a widely encompassing job. I'll have my guest Jan Hartman describe that. In addition, we'll have a history mystery with a prize to a listener who gets on the air with the correct answer. Then later during the show, listeners will have the opportunity to call in and ask questions or share comments and insights with my guest and me. So, Jan, let's start with John Hay's family in the town of Salem in southern Indiana. Again, he was born there in 1838. Can you tell us about his parents? I mentioned intro, his father, Charles, was a doctor.
5: Yeah, Charles grew up in Kentucky, and he attended Transylvania University, where he got his medical degree. And then he wanted to, you know, it was a fairly strong abolitionist family, and he wanted to move to less slavery owned territory, and so that's why he moved to Indiana, and he settled in Salem.

0: Harlem, and that is where he met his future wife, who was the sister of Charles Hayes' best friend.
1: And she was from the East, right, Helen?
0: She was from the, yeah, she was from Connecticut, Massachusetts. They traveled around quite a bit, and her father was also wordsmith, and he did quite a lot of campaigning, actually on behalf of Lincoln, when Lincoln was campaigning. But she moved to Salem because that's where her sister lived with Charles's best friend, and that was all circumstantial at the time. But and that's where she met Charles, and a year after they met, they married, and they started having kids.
1: Yeah, and I know from your book, the family lived in a former red brick schoolhouse built in the 1820s. Charles bought it in 1837. While we're on the 1830s, just briefly, but it's interesting, there was a cholera epidemic in Salem during the 1830s, apparently, and Charles, as a doctor, really exhausted himself treating the victims?
0: Yeah. He traveled by horseback to all of the victims, and at that time, Nelson, it was believed that cholera came from immigrants traveling into the United States from other countries, whether it was Ireland or some other place, and they didn't really understand at that time that it was associated with the drinking water.
1: Mm-hmm.
0: And so it was often associated with brown-colored people or immigrants, but the truth is that it really came from the water that was infected. Dr. Charles Hay was very much involved in taking care of people. During that time, he never got sick, his wife never got sick, and their children never got sick.
1: Well, as you mentioned, Dr. Hay, John's father, was an abolitionist, objected to slavery, and John Hay was passionately anti-slavery all of his life. You have a vivid description in your book of an episode later in his boyhood. This was in Illinois when he encountered a runaway slave hiding in the family's basement. So the family moved to Illinois when John Hay was just about 3 years old. I'm going to ask you why they moved in just a bit. But first, sticking with Salem, Indiana, I mentioned Jan in the intro. They have a John Hay Center there, and you were telling me you've been there. I have not, I have to say. Could you describe what's there at the center?
0: It's a very simple building. It's about 450 square feet, so it's about 20% of the size of a house today. And in that house lived four kids, two adults, and one housekeeper. So seven people lived in 450 square feet. They had a loft where the children slept that was reached by a ladder, which is, it's so funny, Nelson, because the ladders to the loft have become very popular in today's world. But at the time, they were just essential. And Charles and his wife slept in a corner of the big room that was curtained off, and I don't know where the housekeeper slept, but she was very much a part of the household. And how do I know that? The census records. The census records for a historian are really invaluable pieces of information about who is there and who's living there. And that's how I learned that in that time, the Hayes had, Helen and Charles Hay had a housekeeper living with them and their four children. the very small house in Salem.
1: Yeah, so it's a volunteer-run house museum. Also, visiting the website, dear, this John Hay Center apparently has a pioneer

0: village that includes a general store and a post office. And the Washington County Historical Society is located in the John Hay Center. Well, in 1841, when John Hay was 3 years old, and from your book, apparently by then, Charles, the father, had lived in Salem for 11 years. The family moved from Salem to the town of Warsaw in western Illinois on the Mississippi, near the Mississippi River. Why did the family leave Salem, Jan?
1: Well, as much as they liked it, Charles Hay wasn't prospering in his business as he would like. And it was just it was an agricultural community, and they decided, like so many people at that time, to move west.
0: Mm-hmm.
1: For the land of opportunity. What's interesting is Charles's family, the rest of his family, had previously, in a few years before, moved to Springfield, Illinois, but Charles didn't choose to go there. He chose Warsaw instead, and it was on the Mississippi River. It was a very active commercial and agricultural town, and he saw the prospects of better business in Warsaw, and that actually came to be true.
0: Well, you describe in detail how John Hay was a precocious, gifted child, loved learning. He had an early education at various schools. In the interest of time, we'll have to skip over details of that. But as a young teenager, was admitted to Brown University. He had this uncle who, it sounds like he hit the jackpot with this uncle, Milton Hay, who was in Springfield, and Uncle Milton apparently helped pay John Hay's way to Brown, which is the elite Ivy League university in Providence, Rhode Island.
1: And there's a little bit of a twist in Milton was a pivotal figure in John Hay's education. More than that, or in addition to that, John, when he was a teenager, moved to Pittsfield, Illinois, where Milton was a upstanding attorney. And who was Milton taught by for the law? Abraham Lincoln.
0: Yeah. So you, the deeper relationship happened later, but apparently from your book, you think John Hay probably at just 9 or 10 met Abraham Lincoln.
1: I think so, because when Lincoln came to the Pittsfield, Illinois courthouse, it was one of the major courthouses in Illinois, he stayed someplace, and very likely he stayed in Milton's house, which is where John was. Now, I don't think it was necessarily a formative relationship at that time, but he met this precocious young man, or they met one another, because Lincoln was there on several occasions to adjudicate cases at the Pittsfield courthouse.
0: We're going to just have to jump ahead in the interest of time. So after the Ivy League education that John Hay had at Brown, he eventually returned to Springfield, Illinois, still a teenager. That's where he really bonded with Lincoln. And they had a nearly 30-year age difference. You describe how they were opposites in many ways, with Lincoln primarily being self-educated. I'll remind listeners, most of his limited schooling had been in Indiana. And then they were physical opposites, with John Hay being 5'5" and good looking, whereas Lincoln was really tall, 6'4" and not considered good looking. But they apparently bonded over, among other things, they had a mutual love of Shakespeare
1: and just language generally. So Lincoln shared the law offices with Milton Hay in Springfield. And John was studying the law with his uncle Milton, And it was during this time that Lincoln became the

0: Republican candidate for the presidency.
1: Mm-hmm. And so John Hay got involved in that 1860 presidential campaign?
0: Yes, yes.
1: What role did he play in the campaign?
0: Well, the campaign, per se, he mostly played the role of a secretary, but also it's quite possible that that is when John Hay began to become involved with Lincoln's oratory, because one starts to see some changes and additions to Lincoln's oratory with his speeches, primarily the with his most important speech, and I'm now blanking on the name, Cooper Hewitt. And it's really minor additions, but it appears to be some nuanced oratory that is added to the Cooper Hewitt speech, and it would indicate that was the first collaboration that Hay and Lincoln had.
1: Well, John Hay and a man named Lit Nicolay were eventually hired as private secretaries to Lincoln. So coming up more on our show about John Hay, a native of Salem, Indiana, who, as I just said, became the private secretary to Abraham Lincoln. As we're explaining here, beginning in Springfield, probably had, and then certainly after that, a major influence on Lincoln's speeches. My guest is award-winning historian Jan Hartman, the author of a new book about John Hay titled Lincoln Speechwriter. I'll be asking her why Lincoln trusted, especially we're getting into the White House years, why he trusted someone so young and new to the political scene as John Hay to such an extent. And I'll be asking about John Hay's years and duties in the White House as a young man. He was just 26 when Lincoln was assassinated. And I'm going to get Jan's insights about John Hay's likely impact on the Gettysburg Address. I'll also be posing our trivia mystery with a prize to a listener who gets on the air with the correct answer. So more ahead coming up. Hello, Hoosiers. I'm Nelson Price, host of Hoosier History Live. Join me Saturday when we will spotlight an overlooked native Hoosier who had a major national impact. John Hayes, who was born in Salem, Indiana, became Abraham Lincoln's private secretary and unofficial presidential speechwriter. John Hayes went on to serve as Secretary of State under two other presidents, including Theodore Roosevelt. My guest will be the author of a new book titled Lincoln Speechwriter. We're back. If you're just joining us, this is Hoosier History Live, and I'm your host, Nelson Price. Listeners, I'm delighted to announce that we have newly posted podcasts now on Apple and Spotify. This is all thanks to Kate Newman, a previous Hoosier History Live guest who stepped forward to help in several ways. So I want to thank Kate and encourage listeners who have enjoyed us in the past on Apple and Spotify to do so again. On today's show, we're spotlighting a too little remembered native Hoosier. John Hay was born in 1838 in Salem, Indiana, where there's a history center named for him. He went on to become the private secretary of Abraham Lincoln and his unofficial speechwriter. My guest has just been describing how young John Hay met Lincoln in Springfield, in Illinois. Then John Hay became constantly at his side, including in the 1860 presidential campaign and in the White House. My guest is Jan Hartman, an award-winning historian whose new book about John Hay is titled Lincoln Speechwriter. Jan Hartman is based in Maine and joining us by phone today. Before hearing more from her, though, I'm going to pose our history mystery. So today, a listener who gets on the air with the correct answer to the question I'm about to pose will receive a prize pack. It will include a family and friends 4-pack of admissions to the Indiana State Museum, courtesy of the State Museum.

0: Museum, and two tickets to a Monument Circle historic walking tour in Indianapolis, courtesy of Indiana Landmarks. Phone number to call if you think you know the answer to the question I'm about to pose is 317-788-3314. I'll repeat that after I pose the question. Here it is. When Abraham Lincoln was traveling from Springfield, Illinois to Washington, D.C. for his first inaugural, he stopped in Indianapolis and spent the night at a historic downtown hotel, the Bates House. From a balcony at the Bates House, he delivered a famous speech attended by thousands of Hoosiers, in which the president-elect challenged states' rights to secede from the Union. The Bates House Hotel was located at the corner of Washington and Illinois streets. By the late 1890s, it had deteriorated and was considered insufficient for the growing city of Indianapolis. The Bates House was demolished in 1901. Here's the question. A lavish new hotel was constructed on the site with features that included a lobby touted as one of the largest in the country. This was the premier hotel in the city into the 1960s. Visiting celebrities ranging from Eleanor Roosevelt and Dwight Eisenhower to movie stars, sports heroes, and musicians stayed at the hotel. In 1969, it was razed after a spectacular demolition ball, dinner, and auction. So the question is, what was the name of the lavish hotel that replaced the Bates House where Lincoln spoke at Washington and Illinois Street? And again, phone number to call if you think you know is 317-788-3314. Jan, now back to my guest, Jan Hartman. Jan, why I mentioned this and that I was going to be asking you about, why do you think Lincoln trusted someone so young and new to the political scene as John Hay to such an extent during the campaign? We're just talking about this first presidential campaign. We'll be talking about, and then the White House. I know it's almost a father-son relationship.
1: The answer is somewhat nebulous, because I never got the sense in all of my research, first person, and all of my research, that Lincoln ever really thought much about the fact that Hay was 15, 20 years younger than himself, because he was so intelligent and knowledgeable. You know, Hay had gone to Brown University. He studied Greek, he studied Latin, he studied history. He knew so much more than Lincoln, with basically 2 years of education across many years. And Lincoln admired him. He admired, you know, one of the things I've learned about John Hay is that he was somewhat, he could be a bit of a dandy personally, but he didn't, you know, just throw himself out there in front of people. And he was, you know, always just a good steward.
0: Mm-hmm.
1: And he really enjoyed his rapport with Lincoln from the very beginning. They had a lot in common. You talked about Shakespeare, but also just the rapport of, you know, language and going back and forth. And so having that rapport with somebody for Lincoln meant a great deal for him. You know, think about the people that Lincoln would have been in touch with at that time in a rather provincial environment. And here he's entertained, I'll use the word entertained, but engaged by an Ivy League educated young man. And so they just bonded at that level.
0: All right. Well, we have callers on our other lines for trivia. So let's go to

0: Dana. Dana, you are on the air now. Do you think you know the name of the lavish hotel that replaced the Bates House at Washington and Illinois Street?
1: Sure. Claypool Hotel.
0: Yeah, you're exactly right, Dana. How'd you know that?
1: Oh, just knowledge.
0: All right. Well, congratulations. You've won our prize pack. So stay on the line, Dana, and our terrific production engineer, Grace, will get your contact info, and then we'll send the prize pack to you. I'm going to elaborate on Dana's answer. As he said, it was the Claypool Hotel. It created a sensation when it opened in 1903 on the site of the Bates House where Lincoln spoke. The Claypool, in addition to having dozens of celebrity guests, was the site of hundreds of banquets and conventions for more than 60 years. Ironically, the Claypool's rival, located on the opposite side of Washington Street, was called the Lincoln Hotel and was built as the largest flat iron structure in the city. As downtown Indianapolis slid downhill in the 1950s and 60s, so did the Claypool and the Lincoln. The Claypool's reputation also suffered after it was a setting for two gruesome murders that drew national publicity. We on Hoosier History Live explored the colorful histories of the two hotels, and then I've written an in-depth article about them for Traces, the Indiana Historical Society's magazine. Hotel history is one of my passions. Today, the downtown Hyatt is on the site of the former Lincoln Hotel, which was demolished by dynamite in 1973. And there's a historic marker near the Claypool site that commemorates President-elect Abraham Lincoln's famous speech from the balcony of its predecessor, the Bates House. And Jan, on this train from Springfield to D.C., John Hay was on there with Abraham Lincoln, right?
2: Yeah.
0: Uh-huh. All right. Well, then Abraham Lincoln gets inaugurated as the 16th president the next month, March 1861. Jumping ahead a bit, I want to note something you point out in your book. In this era, and for a long time after, the role of presidential speechwriter was unofficial.
2: It was. There was one position in the White House, in the presidential White House, for the secretary, but the role of the speechwriter was less official, even though from George Washington on down to the current president, every president had a speechwriter. And only Abraham Lincoln is not known to have an acknowledged speechwriter until now. And even now, Nelson, Lincoln historians are somewhat suspicious about that claim. But I think, you know, I think with time it will grow.
0: Well, your conclusions about John Hay's influence on Lincoln, particularly his speeches that we'll be talking about, it's based on research including diaries that John Hay kept and press.
2: And rhythm. You know, it's based on speech and the speech rhythm and it's based on speech patterns. And if you compare Abraham Lincoln's speech patterns to before he was president, to speech patterns for his major speeches after he was president, you will see a huge difference. There's a couple of claims by Hay, and he was not, you know, he was not bombastic about this, but after Lincoln won the second presidential election, it was after midnight. And Lincoln went to the White House and Hay went back to his room. But he said, but my work is not done. I have to write his acceptance speech before I go to bed.
0: Oh, so there you go. Well,
2: so there you go.
0: Yeah.
2: And another was by an ambassador to the United States. And he and Teddy Roosevelt and his wife were having dinner at the Hay House, and John Hay brought out a very

0: very prized portfolio that had the Gettysburg Address, and he said, "There is no doubt that this was written on the train. It was very much a work in progress."
1: Oh, thank you for bringing this up. I wanted to jump right to the Gettysburg Address because listeners are probably intrigued by this. It was one of the most famous speeches in American history, of course. And the folklore, you just kind of alluded to train. The folklore has been that Lincoln sketched it out on the train en route to Gettysburg. Can you react to that?
0: Yes, absolutely. No.
1: Okay. Lincoln
0: had a cabinet meeting the afternoon before, and even at that cabinet meeting, it wasn't yet decided whether he would go or not. And the cabinet and Lincoln said, "Okay, three bags full, I'll go." And so from that afternoon until they left on the following day at noon from the Washington station by train, the speech was underway. I'm going to go back several years when Michael Burlingame points out that when Lincoln first became president before he was inaugurated, he would dictate to Hay and George Nicolay, you know, what he wanted to say, and then they would turn it into a speech. He writes this in one of his books, but it's never developed quite fully, in my opinion, but that's exactly what happened. What Lincoln did is he fired the ideological torch of his speeches. He said, "This is what I want to say," or "This is what I want to talk about. These are my ideals." And then usually Hay turned it into, prose. And so I believe what happened is after the cabinet meeting that afternoon, Lincoln says to Hay, and their rooms were right across from each other. He says, "This is what I want to say." And then John Hay turns it into poetic prose.
1: Well, you write in your book about the Gettysburg Address, quoting, "Far from being an improvisation, every word had been carefully weighed." So, and just to clarify, John Hay was on the train with Lincoln to Gettysburg, correct?
0: Correct.
1: Right. Anything else you want to say about this, the Gettysburg Address? I think you're very persuasive.
0: Yeah, the only other thing I'll say is that after Lincoln delivered his address at the burial site, Hay said, he kind of breathed a sigh of relief and said something to the effect of, "He did a great job."
1: Really? Wow.
0: There are little vignettes of when John Hay would, may I offer another one?
1: Sure.
0: Okay. So John Hay loved his birthday, and when he was in the White House, he often went back to Illinois for his birthday. And during one of his first visits, his father writes to Dr. Charles Hay writes to one of his sisters that now his son is in the White House with the singular position that Hamilton, Alexander Hamilton, had under George Washington.
1: Uh-huh.
0: Which was his speechwriter. And so Charles Hay, the doctor, was not the most complimentary person in the world, but he was so proud.

0: Can you tell listeners where John Hay was while the Lincolns were at Ford's Theater, and what John Hay, what he did in the aftermath?
1: So, John Hay was in the White House with Robert Lincoln, and Robert had just returned from the war. He'd been living in a wagon for the last 6 weeks, and he was kind of tired, and he didn't want to go to Ford's Theater with his parents. But he did want to hang out with his buddy John Hay. So the two of them stayed in the White House, drank whiskey, played cards, chatted, and then at some point, maybe around 10 p.m., they heard the horses, the wagons coming up the driveway, and then somebody bursting into the White House saying, "The president has been shot, the president has been shot." And the two boys, the two young men, ran downstairs, got into the wagon, went over to 7th Street, and of course there was a crowd that was completely surrounding the house where Lincoln was lying. Mm-hmm. And they jumped out of the wagon, they ran down 7th Street to the house, and went in, and the doctor, Lincoln's doctor, was right there at the door, and he said to John Hay, he said, "He's not going to survive." And so they went upstairs, and Robert went to his mother to console his mother, and John Hay went to Lincoln, and he literally sat at Lincoln's shoulder for the rest of the night. So he was one of the closest individuals at Lincoln's side during that tragic night, from maybe, I'll just say midnight to 7:30 the next morning when he actually died. And it was, if you think about the president of the United States lying as he is dying, how many people are going to get that close to him?
0: Right. Mm-hmm.
1: And John Hay was one of the closest people to him at that time.
0: Yeah, well, I think we've made it clear by now how close that relationship was. Listeners, the phone lines are open. It's your opportunity to call in, join us on the air, and ask questions or share comments with my guest and me. Our focus today is on a remarkable but little-remembered historic figure who had a significant influence on perhaps our greatest president, the 16th, Abraham Lincoln. John Hay, who was born in the town of Salem in southern Indiana in 1838, met the future president. Essentially, the significant meeting was in Springfield, Illinois, when John Hay was just a gifted teenager who had graduated from an Ivy League college. He became Lincoln's private secretary and his unofficial speechwriter. My guest, historian Jan Hartman, has been describing how, based on her extensive research, John Hay undoubtedly had a major impact on Lincoln's famous speeches, even including the Gettysburg Address. So, as you just heard, John Hay was only 26 years old when Lincoln was assassinated. He had a remarkable life still ahead of him, so I'm going to be asking my guest about this. He served as Secretary of State to two other presidents, and almost all of his life, he was an acclaimed poet. My guest, Jan Hartman, is the author of a new book about John Hay titled Lincoln Speechwriter. The phone number to call in and join us on the air with questions and comments is 317-788-3314. That's 317-788-3314. So more ahead coming up.
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0: We're back. If you're just joining us, it's Hoosier History Live, and I'm your host, Nelson Price. On today's show, our focus is on a truly fascinating man, John Hay, who was born

0: in Salem, Indiana. When he was a young boy, the family moved to Illinois. And then after a classical education and an Ivy League college degree, John Hay met Abraham Lincoln. They developed almost, it seems to me, a father-son relationship, with John Hay becoming his private secretary. This is during the 1860 presidential campaign and then in the White House. My guest is the author of a new book about John Hay, titled Lincoln Speechwriter. She is an award-winning historian, Jan Hartman, who's based in Maine. Jan is joining us by phone today. We have listeners on the line, so let's get Russ on the air. Russ, do you have a question or a comment?
1: I do. Just wondered, this is information that is not widely known, obviously, but Abraham Lincoln has had several quips or quotes throughout history. One was that he supposedly said, "You can fool all of the people some of the time, and you can fool some of the people all of the time, but you can't fool all of the people all of the time." Is that a quote that Lincoln actually made, or was it by his speechwriter?
0: Do you know, Jan?
2: I don't know, and I've never seen that stated for John Hay. I just don't know. So I'll have to say to speak guilty on that one, because I don't know.
0: Do you have another question, did you say, Russ?
1: Yeah, I just wanted to follow up with that one, because in your research, did Lincoln make his own quips like that, other than have a speechwriter make them, I guess is my question.
2: I think it depends on the situation. He could be clever in a parochial kind of way, as you first cited, but you know, when it came to the eloquence of poetry, it usually came from a speechwriter.
0: All right. Well, thank you for calling in, Russ, and other listeners. If you want to call in with a question or comment, it's 317-788-3314. So we just finished talking about the assassination of President Lincoln. John Hay was still young, and I realize, Jan, your book focuses on his role with Abraham Lincoln. It's not, as you put it, a cradle-to-grave biography. But I want to, well, before we get into his, he had such a remarkable life, including being Secretary of State to two other U.S. presidents. But with Lincoln, he eventually became the co-author of the first sanctioned biography of Abraham Lincoln, a 10-volume biography.
2: Correct. So Robert Lincoln sanctioned John Hay and George Nicolay to write the sanctioned biography of his father. And he sent them all of Lincoln's papers. So to John Hay, he sent him to Cleveland, where he was then married to the eldest daughter and rich and wealthiest family in Cleveland. And then he and Nicolay wrote the 10-volume history of Lincoln. And one thing I think is interesting to note is that they really kind of set the scene for what was to be known about Lincoln and what was to be unknown. For instance, John Hay did not want a chapter about the Gettysburg Address. He said to the editor, he said, editor and publisher, he said, "We don't need that."
0: Why is this? Why?
2: Well, what do you think? He wanted it to be he wanted

0: it to be behind the screens. And so Hay himself established the protocol of you know, kind of keeping all of this under wraps. I perceive it as just his honor to Lincoln and wanting it to be Lincoln.
1: Well, that gets into something I was going to ask again. We've established the presidential speech writing was ghostwriting, anonymous. Do you think it ever would have bothered John Hay? It sounds like he wasn't given public credit for his contributions to the speech.
0: No, he wasn't. But I also think that it's partly, if you think about it, he shared it with very close friends and colleagues, but he didn't promote himself. I mean, even for his novel that he wrote, The Breadwinners, it was anonymous. He didn't put his name on it. It took years and years and years to figure out that he actually wrote the novel, The Breadwinners. So he was. It was in his character to play in the background.
1: Mm-hmm. Well, again, in the interest of time, I want to convey a flavor of his post-Lincoln life because, again, this is all remarkable. He eventually became a statesman, a top diplomat, and a U.S. Secretary of State to two other presidents.
0: Correct.
1: William McKinley in Ohio. You already mentioned John Hay lived in Cleveland. His wife was from Cleveland, Ohio. Spent several years there and became ambassador to London under William McKinley, who is from Ohio, President McKinley. And then sworn in as Secretary of State in 1898. And I'm taking listeners through this kind of quickly, but in 1901, McKinley was fatally shot in Buffalo, New York, and Teddy Roosevelt, who had been vice president, became president, and John Hay served as his secretary of state. Any insight you want to share about these stints as secretary of state?
0: Yeah, I would, actually. I was thinking about this earlier today, and that is that, you know, relative to Hay being the progenitor for the open door policy between the U.S. and Asia, mostly China. If there's anything, and I thought a lot about this, if there's anything that Hay learned, absorbed, carried forward from Lincoln, it was diplomacy. And it was his diplomacy as the secretary to the French embassy shortly after Lincoln died, and he was second in command, and in command when the ambassador was absent. And then he was the secretary to Vienna, and he did lots of travel because the ambassador was often not there. And he witnessed the democratization of Europe during that time, post-Civil War. And then after, in 1890, he became Assistant Secretary of State under Rutherford B. Hayes, and then the U.S. Ambassador to the Court of St. James under McKinley, and then Secretary of State under McKinley and Teddy Roosevelt. What was it that characterized him in these roles? And what I kind of identify, and I'm not being Pollyannish about this either, is just he learned a lot about diplomacy from Lincoln. Lincoln was pedantic. He took things slowly and carefully and he learned about how to manage difficult situation.

0: options carefully. And I remember that with the whole situation between Lincoln and Greenlee, when Greenlee was up in Canada trying to manage a solution to the Civil War, and Lincoln was just very careful and slow. And I think from all of these situations, and that's just one example, Hay learned a lot about diplomacy, and he was actually a very capable diplomat.
1: Yeah, so the point you're making is Lincoln influenced his approach later in life.
0: I think so.
1: Well, on top of everything else, John Hay was an acclaimed poet, and you describe in your book about how he was writing poetry from a very young age and continued. Can you share insights about his poetry?
0: He had been writing poetry since he was a teenager in Illinois and then at Brown. And he continued to write it, and the way he communicated with love interests often was through poetry. And he was clever. I wouldn't say he was gifted, but he was clever. And he and Walt Whitman were friends, I guess, colleagues, and so there was a chemistry there, not sexual. It was just a chemistry. So I think the poetry was in his blood from a very early age, and it continued. And I think it was something that he pursued in his spare time whenever he felt like expressing himself.
1: Well, I have to ask, given all John Hay accomplished, he died in 1905, given all he accomplished in so many ways, private secretary to Abraham Lincoln, speechwriter, poet, then statesman, diplomat, secretary of state, why isn't he better remembered? Is it because...
0: I knew you were going to ask that.
1: Well, is it because he didn't take credit?
0: I think it's funny because when you started to ask the question, I thought, I think I know what he's going to ask.
1: Yes, right.
0: I think it was his own reserve. And when you think about somebody who is as accomplished as he was, they would put themselves, but he was, he made speeches and he was out there and he was in the newspapers and that, but he didn't really make a play for it in terms of, I did this and I did that. I will just answer your question by saying, I don't know. I really don't. All I can say is that I use the example of the Lincoln biography, and that Hay didn't want the Gettysburg Address to be mentioned in there. And so Nicolay wrote the chapter, and it's very much a regressive kind of...
1: Well, to remind listeners, Nicolay was the other private secretary to Lincoln. So
0: yeah.
1: We're getting close to the end here, and I want to give you a chance. Is there anything you'd like to add, Jan, about anything we've talked about, any misconceptions or anything you want to share?
0: I really don't. Nelson, I appreciate your asking me that, but I really don't have any misconceptions. Go ahead.
1: Well, I was going to slip in a question because I didn't bring it up, and I'm right at the point in your book where they're getting to the White House. Did John Hay, other than he's presidential, he's a private secretary and unofficial speechwriter, what was his life like in the White House? It's kind of an overwhelming thing, but I know later he married, but did he have any sort of personal life?
0: Oh, God, yes.
1: Okay. Oh, well, I pointed out he was good looking. Did he have a romantic life or...

0: What?
1: Yeah, he did. He had a romantic life, and he was a bit of a man about town. He apparently was known to have been engaged to somebody, but it never came out, or it never worked out. But he and Bob Lincoln liked to go about town, and you know, they went to the theaters and the body theaters, and he liked the sort of theater that one might not necessarily want your kid to be going to.
0: But he had a
1: life. His time, if he didn't have an assignment at night, he could do whatever he wanted. So Hay and Nicolay went out a lot, and then when Bob Lincoln was home, they went out a lot, and he, you know, he had some romances, but they never really turned into anything.
0: And he did later marry, and I'm sorry because I haven't got, I don't, did he have children? Are there descendants of John Hay?
1: He had four children, and regrettably, his oldest son died unexpectedly at Yale. He was at Yale for a reunion, and he fell out of the window. And so that was Dell, and then he had two daughters and another son. So he had three surviving children.
0: Do you know, are there descendants from them?
1: I think so, but I'm very careful about pursuing that, because if you think about your own family and going two generations back and trusting the information that you... I trust the archival record.
0: Mm-hmm. If there are, hopefully they're gratified that John Hay is, with your book becoming the focus of, I'm glad we're focusing on him and giving him attention. He should be remembered a lot better. Well, alas, we're out of time. Thanks so much to my terrific guest, Jan Hartman, author of Lincoln Speechwriter. Excellent insights from you. And again, I'm delighted we're calling attention to an underappreciated and often overlooked historic figure. Next week, Molly Head will be, Molly's a Hoosiers for Live producer. She'll be guest hosting, sitting in for me. I hope you'll join her next week. Thanks for sharing part of your day with us today. Let's make some Hoosier history.
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I'm your host, Michael Toulouse.

Let's begin the hour with music of the 20th century Czech composer Jindřich Felt. Felt's five-movement duo concertante is a tour de force for two flutes, projecting an arch form, no doubt inspired by Bartók. A slow introduction and epilogue frame a lively toccata and scherzo, with a tranquil intermezzo forming the centerpiece. Jindřich Felt's duo concertante will be performed by Anne Reynolds and Tamara Threet.

Music of the Czech composer Jindřich Felt from the Ruth Lilly Performance Hall. Felt's Duo Concertante for Two Flutes was performed by Anne Reynolds and Tamara Threet. Variations by Beethoven up next as we travel back in time to the early years of the 19th century. Beethoven chose a theme from Mozart's Magic Flute, the duet by Männern welche Liebe fühlen, in Men Who Know the Feeling of Love. The seven variations in E-flat will be played by cellist Wei Yu and pianist Kyun Ah Lee.

Music of Beethoven from the Ruth Lilly Performance Hall. Guest artists Wei Yu and Kyuna Lee played Beethoven's variations on a theme from Mozart's Magic Flute without Opus 46. Let's turn to music closer to our own time with a 1998 work of guest composer Michael Shelley. With his third sonata for piano, Shelley describes a quasi-autobiographical piece that follows the lead of the Roman mythological god Janus in looking back and looking forward. The composer recalls his early studies in ultra-chromaticism, the Americana simplicity of Copland, and the rhythmic drive of Jimi Hendrix and post-bebop jazz. Richard Ratliff performs Michael Shelley's third sonata entitled Janus.

Music of Michael Shelley from the Ruth Lilly Performance Hall. Shelley's third sonata from 1998, an autobiographical work following the lead of the mythological Roman god Janus. Looking back, looking forward, Richard Ratliff was the pianist. More American music now as we turn to classic Herbie Hancock from the 1970s. Hancock's Butterfly will be performed by the Art Reiner Trio. Pianist Kevin Anker, Jonathan Wood on electric bass, Art Reiner on drum set.

Herbie Hancock's Butterfly, performed by the Art Reiner Trio. Kevin Anker was the pianist. Jonathan Wood played 12-string electric bass. Art Reiner was the drummer. Let's conclude the hour by sampling a studio recording made right here at the Ruth Lilly Performance Hall. Pianist Stephen Buse plays music of Charles Tomlinson Griffiths, The Lake at Evening, from the Opus 5 Tone Pictures.

Music of Charles T. Griffiths, recorded at the Ruth Lilly Performance Hall. Pianist Stephen Buse played Griffiths' The Lake at Evening from Three Tone Pictures, Opus 5. Mr. Buse's CD of Griffiths and Scriabin was released on the Harmonia Mundi label. 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

0: Do you have a friend who will ask you if you have a minute just so they can play a fascinating piece of music for you? 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